0: saying British-made drones are used for attacking oil refineries deep inside Russia. Israeli strikes on Gaza on Wednesday killed 10 Palestinians. The Trump administration is escalating its attack on the International Criminal Court, imposing sanctions on the president Tomoko Akani and others in the court's leadership. NHK Japan.
1: South Korea's military says ongoing joint military drills with the United States will be shortened to end on Friday. It says the change is being made at Washington's request. The annual Uruchi Freedom Shield exercise began on Monday. It was scheduled to last through August 27th. The South Korean Joint Chiefs of Staff announced on Wednesday the duration would be cut by almost half. They also said the two sides are discussing scaling back field maneuvers that are part of the exercise. Now, this comes after U.S. President Donald Trump on Sunday ordered the Pentagon to substantially reduce joint military drills with South Korea. Trump said the exercises send a totally inappropriate and hostile signal to North Korea. South Korean media outlets say training based on counterattack scenarios against the North will be canceled. Pyongyang has strongly denounced such drills.
2: Campaigning for Brazil's presidential election kicked off on Sunday for a vote that will be held in October. The country's left-wing leader, Luiz Inácio Lula da Silva, is standing for re-election. Right-wing Senator Flávio Bolsonaro, the eldest son of former President Jair Bolsonaro, is seen as his leading opponent. Lula pledged in a speech to take steps to narrow the gaps in society, including measures to address poverty. He vowed that the right wing will not govern Brazil as long as he is alive. Bolsonaro says a change of leadership is needed because Lula has failed to meet people's expectations. He said only he can restore Brazil's credibility in the world. The latest opinion poll shows Lula leading Bolsonaro by 7 percentage points. The first vote is due to take place on October 4th. If no candidate wins a majority of votes, the top two will compete in a runoff. The Sunday Times in the UK quoted the Ukrainian military as saying, British drones that have been supplied to Kyiv are being used to strike deep inside Russia. The targets have included oil refineries in Volgograd in southern Russia and Yaroslavl near Moscow.
1: Palestinian media are reporting that Israeli military strikes on the Gaza Strip have killed 10 people. The reports say the attacks took place on Wednesday in Gaza City and Nusayrat, which is in the central part of the strip. They say 9 of the victims died in a strike on a police headquarters in central Gaza. The Israeli military has confirmed the attacks. It says it was targeting commanders of the Islamic group Hamas. It says one of them participated in a cross-border attack on Israel in 2023. Hamas released a statement calling the raid on the police headquarters a war crime. The statement says the timing of the strikes is particularly egregious. It says they come days after efforts by Washington and other mediators to advance the implementation of a roadmap for peace. On Sunday, U.S. President Donald Trump's son-in-law, Jared Kushner, sat down with Hamas leader Khalil al-Hayya. Kushner also met Israeli Prime Minister Benjamin Netanyahu on Monday. The administration of U.S. President Donald Trump is escalating its campaign against the International Criminal Court. It's imposing sanctions on the court's leadership, including President Akane Tomoko. Akane is a Japanese judge who took office in 2024. The State Department released a statement from Marco Rubio on Tuesday. It described the ICC as corrupt and fatally politicized. It accuses the court of abusing its authority. The sanctions call for any assets held in the U.S. to be frozen, and the State Department says it's ready to take further action until the ICC can no longer threaten U.S. sovereignty. U.S. officials have objected to the court's approval of an investigation into the alleged war crimes by American troops in Afghanistan. and they've condemned arrest warrants issued for Israeli Prime Minister Benjamin Netanyahu over alleged war crimes. They've imposed sanctions on judges and prosecutors involved in those cases. The ICC criticized the sanctions. It says targeting the court will undermine the rule of law and place the international legal order at risk. It insists that it will continue to work independently. Japanese Prime Minister Takaichi Sanae spoke to reporters about the sanctions.
3: It is very regrettable. We will respond by continuing dialogue with relevant countries, including the U.S.
0: Those reports are from NHK World Radio Japan. On shortwave, they are now heard at 10 p.m. Pacific Daylight Time at 11735 or on the web at www.3.nhk.or.jp. NHK may be more easily found at most podcast sites, as is the shortwave report. On to France 24. More in-depth reporting on the U.S. attack on the International Criminal Court. There's a broader attack on the organization stemming from fear that Americans might be charged with war crimes. Volodymyr Zelensky is being challenged in a call for a new presidential election, the first time since 2019, by Mikhailo Fedorov, recently fired defense minister. France 24.
4: I'm joined in the studio by our international affairs editor, Kadivan Gorgestani. Now, Kadivan, how has the U.S. explained its decision to sanction these people?
5: Well, the latest justification is that they believe these two people directly engaged in efforts to investigate, arrest, detain, or prosecute officials whose government has not consented to the ICC jurisdiction. Now, they didn't give any specific examples of those cases, but clearly there is a reference there likely to the two Israeli officials, the Prime Minister Benjamin Netanyahu and the former Defense Minister Yoav Gallant, who are under warrants from the ICC. In that statement that you're seeing there, Marco Rubio called the ICC corrupt and fatally politicized, and that it had maliciously abused its authority and exceeded its mandate. So this is the idea that the ICC is going well beyond what its jurisdiction allows. And it is true that, yes, the United States is not a member of the ICC. It never ratified its membership to the ICC. That's true also of the Israelis, but the ICC's role is in part to go after entities from countries that are not members of the ICC, but are unable or unwilling to prosecute certain crimes, and especially if those crimes are committed in a member state, but by people who are not from a member state. So there is a debate there. And of course, there have been a lot of reactions, support for that sanctions decision by the Israelis, for example, but also a lot of criticism from international organizations like the United Nations and also a lot of European nations who have come out. The French, for example, saying that they condemned all forms of threats and coercive measures taken against the court. The United States and the ICC have always had a sort of uneasy relationship. Yes, the United States sort of helped set up the International Criminal Court, but as I said, they never actually ratified it, so they never actually joined, and that was in part because of wariness from both Republicans and Democrats that the ICC could potentially go after U.S. officials, U.S. military personnel for the wars that the United States has carried out, and so they always didn't want to get in completely, but also they have at times supported the ICC in their investigations. That's true of the Biden administration helping the ICC going after the Russian president, Vladimir Putin, or going after Syria's Bashar al-Assad. So you see the back and forth there. But the Trump administration clearly has gone full out against the International Criminal Court. Marco Rubio called this a whole of government campaign to dismantle the International Criminal Court. And that has started basically from the get-go of the Trump's second term. The executive order on imposing sanctions on the ICC was signed in February 2025. And from that executive order, you have all of those sanctions. We're about a dozen officials from the ICC that are now under U.S. Sanctions. And there is another step to that whole of government campaign, going after countries, putting pressure on countries to leave the International Criminal Court. The last ones to do so, Venezuela and Chad, bringing the number of countries that have left in the past year to about five. And so you're seeing the Americans there pushing and continuing to push forward to dismantle, as they say, the ICC.
4: Kadavan, thank you.
6: Vladimir Zelensky is facing his most serious political challenge since the start of the full-scale Russian invasion. His popular former defense minister, Mikhailo Fedorov, is calling for presidential elections, long postponed because of the war. And today, MPs have greenlit Zelensky's choice to replace him. That's an intelligence official named Yevgeny Hamara. Now, in another headache for the Ukrainian president, the country's anti-corruption agency today has said it's ordered an investigation into a number of senior officials in the Zelensky government. Well, let's talk about this story then with Philip Turl, our foreign affairs editor. Let's talk about this demand by the former defense minister for an election. Is it likely that he'll get that?
7: It's very difficult to see how Ukraine could organize free and fair elections right now, as it's right in the middle of a war. Remember that the country is under martial law, and under martial law, elections can't take place. What we're seeing here is a problem for Volodymyr Zelensky, because he was elected in 2019 for a five-year term that ran out in 2024. There have been no elections since then. That's where this is coming from. There are a number of people in Ukraine who feel that it is time, whether there's a war or not, to hold elections to see if Zelensky can secure another term in office or whether someone else should take over. I think there's a lot of bitterness on the part of Fedorov about the fact that he was sacked as a defense minister. He says basically that was something that he didn't deserve, because he'd fallen out with a general in the army who has also since been replaced. So there was no reason for him not to go back to being defense minister. But since then, of course, as we've just were hearing, Yevgeny Hamara has been named as the defense minister of Ukraine to replace Fedorov. So there's no way back to him to that post. Volodymyr Zelensky has offered him several other positions, but he's refused, saying the only one that I will accept is that of defense minister, and that's why, if I can't go back there, I'm calling for these early elections.
6: And look, let's talk a bit more then about Fedorov himself, because he is a really popular figure, isn't he, in Ukraine. When he was forced out of that job of defense minister, there were protests across the country. Why has he garnered so much support?
7: Well, because he's young, basically 35 years old. He's been a key member of Zelensky's cabinet since 2019. He's a former marketing specialist. He helped organize technology-driven reform after Zelensky came to power in 2019. He was then appointed as defense minister earlier this year, back in January. But he's also been popular because he's introduced a series of popular reforms into the military about conscripting troops, trying to make it easier for troops to go home from the military and not be stuck in their jobs for too long. And one of the other things that he did that has, I think, gained him many points was he made a public appeal to Elon Musk to switch on the Starlink system internet service over Ukraine, which Musk did afterwards, and that means now the military can use tens of thousands of Starlinks to help it in its fight against the Russians.
6: All right, thank you very much. Philip Turl for us there.
0: Those reports were from France 24. 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Next, Radio Havana, Cuba. Trump claimed that the Strait of Hormuz as a U.S. territory. Iran insists it will keep the waterway closed until the U.S. acts within the Memorandum of Understanding and releases Iranian assets. Former Congresswoman Marjorie Taylor Greene claims that the Trump administration is discussing using tactical nuclear weapons in the war on Iran. NBC reported a similar story from a Pentagon official. Netanyahu called Britain an Islamic Republic because of its media coverage of the war in Palestine and new policies banning products from illegal Israeli settlements. Radio Havana, Cuba.
8: U.S. President Donald Trump has claimed the Strait of Hormuz as U.S. territory, as his frustration mounts over a war with Iran that has resisted his demands and dragged the global shipping industry into crisis. Trump posted a map on the strategic waterway on his Truth Social account yesterday, Tuesday, bearing the caption, New U.S. Territory. The provocation revived his threat last week to declare the Strait American territory following what he thought would be the full surrender of Iran, which never came. Instead, Tehran has tied the reopening of the passage to Washington, fulfilling an interim agreement, including ending its naval blockade, lifting sanctions, and releasing frozen Iranian assets. Iranian Parliament Speaker and Chief Negotiator Mohammad Baghir Khalaev said yesterday that the waterway would remain closed until Washington honored its commitments. Or the Iranian official said, Let me state clearly, until the commitments made by the United States in the Memorandum of Understanding, including the lifting of the blockade, the release of frozen assets, the lifting of oil sanctions, the end of threats and military operations on all fronts, and other conditions to which America agreed in the memorandum, are implemented until that happens, the strait will remain closed. Qatar said mediators would resume efforts to end the U.S.-Israeli war and restart talks after Iran and Oman reached a bilateral agreement governing transit through the strait. Former U.S. Congresswoman Marjorie Taylor Greene has claimed that U.S. President Donald Trump's administration is discussing using nuclear weapons against Iran as Washington struggles to sustain its months-long war. They are discussing using nuclear weapons on Iran in strategy meetings, she said. I'm not speculating. I know. And it's pure evil. She said, people need to speak out and boldly stop this insanity. Green accused Washington of launching the war on the back of warnings repeatedly promoted by Israel about Iran's nuclear program. She said, Trump and his administration were told by U.S. intelligence that Iran was nowhere near creating a nuclear weapon. Then Israel came up with the same line it's always repeated for decades. Iran is only weeks away. Marjorie Taylor Greene says, Now our government is the one actually discussing lowering the nuclear threshold in order to use nuclear weapons against Iran, even though Trump claims he's won the war 40 times and says the U.S. controls the Strait of Hormuz. NBC News reported that the Pentagon was drafting a strategy that would give short-range tactical nuclear weapons a greater role in regional conflicts. A senior U.S. defense official told NBC News, Our view is that we need credible nuclear options. Israeli Prime Minister Benjamin Netanyahu has branded Britain an Islamic Republic, attacking the U.K., whose governments have armed, protected, and assisted Israel throughout its genocide in Gaza and wider regional wars. During an interview broadcast on Army Radio, Netanyahu complained that the favorable British coverage of Israel received during the 1967 Arab-Israeli War has now disappeared. He said the 1967 war began with Israel's surprise attack on Egypt and ended with Israeli forces seizing the Gaza Strip, the West Bank, East Jerusalem, Egypt's Sinai Peninsula, and Syria's Golan Heights. Try to find that now in Britain, which you could call the Islamic Republic of Britain. When the interviewee responded, Isn't all of Europe like that? Netanyahu replied, Yes, but you know, someone said the first Islamic Republic with nuclear weapons will be the Islamic Republic of Britain. Netanyahu's remarks came as London is poised to announce a rift in new policies in September. Multiple sources told Middle East Eye news agency, including a ban on goods from illegal Israeli settlements. Scores also said that there is imposition of new sanctions on individuals and organizations involved in the Israeli settler movement in the occupied West Bank. But Netanyahu's rhetoric clashes with Britain's record as one of Israel's most dependable European supporters. Under former Prime Minister Keir Starmer, the Labour government proscribed the Palestine Action Group, naming it a terrorist organization in July of 2025. The group had targeted factories and facilities connected to companies supplying weapons to Israel. The ban made membership and expressions of support punishable by up to 14 years in prison. Police have since arrested more than 3,000 people charged more than 1,200 under terrorism legislation.
0: Those reports were from Radio Havana, Cuba. 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Box 1162, Willits, California, 95490. I'm truly grateful for the donations. 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We will conclude with Radio Deutsche Welle. The rate of environmental damage from the current global warming in Europe is alarming. It is at a stage formally predicted to not be reached until 2050. Germany's Radio Deutsche Welle.
9: Take a look at Europe from space. You can actually see Europe's climate is changing. Look how France's landscape turned from being lush and green to dry and brown in just 9 days during a recent heat wave. Rivers show it too. Look how much narrower the Rhine in Germany got in just 1 year. The changes reach all the way to the Alps, where glaciers are disappearing.
10: One of the things that's quite striking to me as a climate scientist is how quickly Europe is warming compared to our projections. These changes are happening faster than we expected them to. So there have been papers where people have looked at what might the world look like in 2050, and they made the kind of forecasts of temperatures that we're actually starting to reach already in 2026. And that's quite scary.
9: And it's not just about higher temperatures. What happens when Europe gets hotter is having knock-on effects across the continent. Higher temperatures pull more moisture from soils and vegetation. Land dries out, and rivers and reservoirs lose water. And when extreme heat, lower water levels, drought, and dry vegetation combine, landscapes burn much easier. So the droughts, heat waves, and wildfires we're seeing aren't simply separate crises. A hotter climate is changing the conditions behind all of them. A recent World Weather Attribution analysis found that human-caused warming has made the conditions fueling major wildfires far more likely across parts of Europe.
10: And temperatures in Europe are rising actually more quickly than most other places on the planet. That means that we've had these drought conditions that we've seen across Europe, and that also means that we've got these really fire-prone conditions as well.
9: And in Europe's current summer, those conditions have accelerated massive wildfires across the continent.
10: We have a lot of firefighting capacity in Europe, but we're not used to having to deal with these simultaneous outbreaks of large wildfires. And the risk is that as the world continues to warm, we're going to see the risk of these wildfires increase everywhere. And that means that the risk of multiple large fires simultaneously increases much more. And that really could become a problem for our ability to contain those fires if they start to happen simultaneously.
9: The effects of that can already be felt by people on the ground. Europe's changing climate isn't something we can just see in forests, rivers, and satellite images. We can also feel it in our homes and cities too, which are becoming dangerously hot.
10: This summer has been particularly unusual in terms of how many heat waves we've had. The effect that climate change is having on all of those heat waves is just to make them a few degrees hotter. And we know that Europe is the continent that is warming fastest anywhere in the world. So the hottest temperatures in Europe are now 3 or 4 degrees higher than they would have been in a world without fossil fuel emissions causing that global warming.
9: A few degrees might not sound like much, but in a heat wave, it can make a huge difference, especially on a continent that isn't prepared for this kind of temperature increase.
10: Our housing and our public buildings and our offices are really not designed to cope with those very high temperatures. Especially in Northern Europe, we're set up to retain heat rather than to keep heat out. Those 3 to 4 extra degrees, they're pushing these temperatures from these really unusual, really extreme heat waves from uncomfortably hot to dangerously hot.
9: It's not just vulnerable people like the elderly or people with pre-existing medical conditions who are at risk.
10: The temperatures that we're seeing now in Europe are dangerous even if you don't have those underlying conditions.
9: More than 10,000 excess deaths were recorded across Europe during just one heat wave in late June. So Europe faces two challenges at once, dealing with this new hotter climate and trying to prevent it from getting much worse.
10: The WMO actually recommended last year that governments across Europe need to start preparing for summer heat in the same way that they currently prepare for the winter flu season. And I think that's a mental adjustment that we need to make in Europe, especially in Northern Europe, that summer is no longer about having a lovely time here, having an ice cream on the beach or a pint in the park. It's really, these temperatures are going to be dangerous and we need to think about how we can prepare for that.
9: For example, by cooling cities and buildings, protecting vulnerable people during heatwaves, managing forests and water differently, and detecting risks earlier. The UK's mapping agency, for instance, uses location data to identify homes and infrastructure at risk from wildfires, floods, coastal erosion and extreme heat.
11: We've invested in drone technology. So we have drones that do flybys of certain areas where we need that extra granularity.
10: The important thing to remember is that what things look like in a few decades is completely within our control collectively. It depends completely on how quickly the world is warming, which depends on how many greenhouse gases we're putting into the atmosphere, and that is primarily driven by our fossil fuel emissions. So if we can get those under control and head towards net zero, we can stop increasing the rate of warming and we can do something about this.
0: That report was from Germany's Radio Deutsche Welle, which may be heard at a combined audio-video website, dw.com, as well as on YouTube at their channels called DW News and DW Documentary. They're also available at most podcast sites, Apple, Spotify, Amazon, you name it. One of my goals in producing this show is to encourage people like you to listen to international broadcasts, get a global perspective. You do have to look harder these days because of US and EU prohibitions on media. Every Thursday evening, I post a new shortwave report at the website for this show. That's outfarpress.com. 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The Shortwave Report, which is now in its 31st year of production, remains free to rebroadcast upon notification. A few months ago, the Shortwave Report celebrated having been on the air for 30 years without a break. If you appreciate this weekly program, please support it now. I'm your host and producer, Dan Roberts. Thanks for listening.

0: Hello, everybody. Good Tuesday evening.
1: Hello out there. This is Tree, and we're here with you for our little wine show. What's it called again?
0: Taste, Talk, and Wine with Nicole and Tree, Tuesday evenings. Happy you could join us.
1: Yeah. We're going to give you a little talk about wine vessels that aren't just bottles, but and we're also going to give you a little pitch about this little station, KDRT, at some point, because we're in the fundraiser part of things. But usually we start the show off giving you a little bit of
0: local events,
1: local wine insight, and we have a couple things coming up. There's a YOLO Wine and Food Affair, which will be October 18th. The location is at Great Bear on

0: actual restaurant.
1: Okay, cool. And that's on next Wednesday, October 8th. So you can check the Buckhorn out to see about that. And, I mean, we barely touch on all the different things that are going on in the wine world around here. And so, you know, you can... I think the Visit YOLO Visitors Bureau has a whole...
0: Very good resource.
1: List of all the different wineries you can just go to and events that are going on in that realm. There's a whole...
0: You could get a wine map.
1: Yes.
0: Tour the exactly. whole county.
1: So you can kind of wing it.
0: Lots going on all the time. So
1: okay, so today's topic is
0: alternative wine packaging.
1: Alternative wine packaging, which, so just to clarify, the normal wine packaging is a big glass bottle. A glass bottle that comes in a bunch of different thicknesses.
0: Sure thing, yeah, good point.
1: And also shapes and sizes vary.
0: Shapes, colors, sizes.
1: And then closures also are a little different sometimes, right?
0: That's true.
1: But the traditional, like if we're going most traditional, the thing that we're referencing as the normal wine thing.
0: Normal wine package.
1: Would be.
0: They've used for centuries.
1: 750 milliliter bottle.
0: Correct.
1: With a cork in it.
0: Yep.
1: Made from, the cork's made from.
0: Actual cork from a cork tree.
1: Like a. Oak tree where they take the it's a you can re-harvest many times from the tree, right? You don't kill
0: that's
1: it.
0: Correct.
1: But and so that's
0: it's a big industry in Portugal,
1: right? So that's the traditional. So then, what are we talking about when we're talking about
0: fast forward to 2025?
1: And when did sort of people start thinking about?
0: Well, that's a great question. You know, I have been in the wine industry for. You know, since the early 2000s,
1: okay,
0: and like we're calling, like it's basically the 90s, and so back then, you know, you had what was known as a split bottle, so it's a 375, but it was basically just a mini wine bottle, okay. But half the volume.
1: Yeah,
0: and then at some point, people did start getting into kegs
1: of wine.
0: Yeah, yeah, kegs of wine for restaurants and such, because you know you don't have the waste, and the kegs can be kept fresh for. Longer than a bottle is if it were like half open.
1: And that would not require any kind of special equipment. It would just be that you need to have a clean system that you hook up to like the same thing a beer.
0: Exactly, yeah. Okay. I think you might have to think about different temperatures you're keeping the wine compared to the beer.
1: Oh, right.
0: But sure thing, okay. It is the same. It's a keg system that I you see. Could put okay. wine through or beer. But there's lots of other options, you know. So that's kind of my first exposure, but... As time has gone on, I would say specifically in the last 10 years, and I'm sure it's been going on longer than that, but just what I've noticed, you know, I go to this wine conference every year in Sacramento,
1: uh-huh.
0: But also, so you see like all the new stuff that's available.
1: Yeah, trade show, yeah.
0: Totally. But also just shopping for wine.
1: Uh-huh.
0: You know, bag and box, that was around since before I got in the industry. I think I referenced when I was working right. in a restaurant.
1: Yeah, well, I think the
0: we would drink out of that.
1: The big boxes of wine, Franzia is the brand that comes to mind. Those were not sold necessarily as alternatives. Those were sold as something different, where you were selling someone a large volume at a low price.
0: That's true, and oddly enough, it's turned into. Like something that's recognized for sustainability.
1: Okay. Yeah.
0: So the bag and box or BIB.
1: Yeah, I remember one time, this is
0: a brief aside,
1: that I was camping with some friends like a little bit after college or around college time. And this guy had a bag of Franzia. Yeah, there was no box anymore.
0: Oh, I have a story
1: and,
0: too.
1: And you know, we were drinking it on the beach and stuff. And he's like, 21st century wine flask.
0: Oh, I love it. It's a giant 5 liter.
1: Yeah. Yeah, like one of those bags, you know, with
0: sure.
1: that people in Spain used with leather bag, you know.
0: Oh, yes. You'd like a canteen.
1: It, yeah, exactly.
0: I get it.
1: Something like that is
0: that's
1: what he
0: great. Well, there's, you know, there's all sorts of alternatives. Yeah. We are, however, talking about alternatives that are kind of mass produced,
1: right,
0: that are
1: okay.
0: being used in the industry more and more
1: yeah.
0: every day. And there's different reasons for it. You know, there's pros and cons to all of them. So the bag in the box is a multi-layered plastic bag inside a

0: cardboard box.
1: Uh-huh.
0: And
1: well, sometimes there's like a foil liner or something too, right? Or
0: well, it appears like kind of that shiny color, but it is plastic.
1: Okay, I see.
0: Foil does react with wine.
1: Oh, okay.
0: So you always want kind of a liner.
1: Right.
0: But we talked about the sustainability as a pro, but also how it keeps the wine fresh. You know, you have a large volume of wine in there, and it's going to stay fresh to that last drop. You don't get that with every...
1: And the box wine has expanded to more than the cheapies, right? It's kind of like...
0: That's one of the challenges, or maybe one of the cons. It still carries that
1: the stigma. But that doesn't mean that there are only cheap wines
0: in
1: boxes anymore. There's kind of, I don't know, cheap is the right word, or bad, or like there's been kind of a
0: massive, I don't know what you call it.
1: There's been a strategy that I've observed in stores that the boxed wine is sometimes smaller volume than it used to be.
0: Yeah, like the Boda box.
1: Yeah, and like kind of like a higher marketing level. Like they kind of talk about the wine differently. There'll even be print on the back that sort of reminds you of what you would read on a bottle in terms of specifics about the location or, you know.
0: That indicates a little more quality, a little more effort has gone into that product. I would have to say the best rosé I've had in the last 2 years came out of a box, and it was at some restaurant. Uh-huh. Or no, it was like a cafe in Sonoma somewhere. And that's all they had, you know, were wine available out of a box. And I said, okay, I'll have that rosé. And I was floored. It was delicious. And it was in that not quite 5 liters, probably like a 1 liter or something.
1: Okay. So, but in just before we move on to the next container. Have you experienced people selling wine in boxes, but also continuing to have it in the other vessels, like bottles and such?
0: I haven't personally.
1: Okay.
0: So I'm guessing maybe if I were a winery and I had several different products, maybe I would pick one product. Maybe say it's your rosé or one of your white wines that you want to put, you know, that product line would go in the box. But maybe I would also have bottles available. But
1: So you could sell them for like a little bit less. Or just like that could be something different. Like, because a lot of places might have like a jug wine that you could refill or something.
0: Correct.
1: So that would be like, you could buy this bigger thing of rosé or something.
0: Yeah, absolutely.
1: But then also, to go back to the kegs, you mentioned those, which I guess, you know, that's not something most consumers but that's for the bigger buyers. But my question would be, like, if you keg up wine, would you be able to bottle it some other way eventually?
0: Oh,
1: if
0: down
1: you
0: the
1: needed
0: line?
1: To,
0: Surely.
1: Or,
0: yeah. Okay. Yep.
1: You could just be kind of storing it in kegs and then put it in something else eventually if need be.
0: Yeah.
1: Okay.
0: Basically, you're kind of slightly pressurizing the keg or replacing the headspace in the keg with an inert gas.
1: So it's
0: going to stay good for a long period of time. So if you want to put it in a glass of wine or a bottle of wine, it's going to be the same thing.
1: And that's kind of the advantage of the box, right, is that it also has some sort of way that there's not really air in there, so it's not really it's like reacting with the outside.
0: Totally, very important
1: environment. Okay. So, what's the next?
0: Our next
1: vessel.
0: Well, this one's big. I think this is kind of something that I go to most frequently out of the alternative packaging compared to bottles, and that's canned wine.
1: Right. Yeah.
0: What are your thoughts on canned wine?
1: Well, when I first saw it, I was confused about what it was because a lot of times it's in the same place as
0: like in the grocery store.
1: Yeah, but it's in the same place as the canned cocktails, which have kind of taken off too.
0: Threw all the canned alcohol together.
1: Yeah, so sometimes I have to look a little closer at it to be like, well, that's wine in there. I actually certain contexts, I think that the cans are great. And I'm glad that it seems like in Washington, there's a few places that have kind of gone hard on that. And yeah, it's really convenient for like hikes or if you're out camping or backpacking or something like that.
0: Places you can't have glass.
1: Well, yeah, perhaps. And also it's just like a lot a more convenient size of serving. That's one thing. Like if you open a whole bottle, you know, you got to have some people around.
0: Yeah,
1: that's one thing. And then also it's just lighter to carry a can.
0: That's true.
1: If you're interested in, I will say that I have very rarely tried to drink it like you would drink a Budweiser or something.
0: Oh, yeah.
1: out of the can.
0: No, I do pour it in the glass too.
1: But I think that the canned wines are a great addition to the selection. You know, yeah. It just they're.
0: It's like a time and a place,
1: yeah.
0: Perhaps.
1: Well, but they're also harder to find. It seems like I haven't seen them
0: not as
1: everywhere
0: many
1: and
0: out in the market. I think it's growing though.
1: Yeah, yeah.
0: And I've also noticed it used to always be the regular kind of soda can size, uh-huh. which I think is 370, like half a bottle.
1: Yeah.
0: But now they're also doing it in like the high noon size, whatever okay. that is, like a 175
1: yeah,
0: milliliter.
1: No, I haven't seen that at all, actually, but that yep. makes sense. Yep. And, I mean, on that same front, I also saw an aluminum bottle.
0: Oh yeah,
1: here and there. They're
0: so interesting.
1: Usually promoted for their recyclability and their lighter,
0: extreme lightweight. Yeah, it's pretty crazy. Yeah.
1: So I've seen that a few places. Kind of.
0: There's one place in Clarksburg.
1: Mostly when people are trying to promote themselves as green or sustainable.
0: Mm-hmm.
1: I think that probably would have an advantage of getting people, you know, over the sort of stigma hurdle of like, I don't want a can for my wine.
0: I
1: it
0: see.
1: Looks like a bottle. So, you know, you can kind of serve it at the dinner table, and it looks
0: good point.
1: More kind of classy than a can does, which,
0: mm-hmm.
1: I mean, before we went on air, we were talking about this. And
0: tell
1: I was,
0: us how you really feel,
1: well,
0: Tree,
1: I was
0: about
1: kind of,
0: alternative packaging.
1: I was kind of expressing my bias towards, like, bottles and old school, you know, the traditions of wine, et cetera. But then what I did tell Nicole, and this is true, is that, like, once it's served to me, if I don't know where it came from, then I don't really care. So
0: if you just get blind pours all the time and
1: yeah, or if
0: who knows where it came from?
1: Not necessarily. Like if you are at, you know, an event or you're in a place where you're not going to sit around and kind of have the bottle with other people and be pouring from it, it's like, well, it can come out of whatever, you know, is this going to be in a glass or in a sometimes a plastic cup, you know. So
0: mm-hmm.
1: if you're pouring the wine into a plastic cup to taste it or drink it, like, why not pour it out of anything? I could really care less what it comes out of, you know. So
0: there you go. And there is, you know, we're talking about the canned wine. It's very convenient because of reasons you've mentioned and also the single serving. But I think there is a perception that it might impart a flavor. Just
1: because
0: aluminum,
1: it's metal, yeah.
0: But all of them have like basically the similar lining as the bag and box, so it's
1: okay.
0: It should not be permeating into your drink.
1: Right. So, but there would be an issue if it wasn't lined, there'd be some kind of reaction
0: for
1: between
0: sure,
1: the
0: yeah.
1: wine and the aluminum.
0: Yeah,
1: okay,
0: it would ruin the wine basically, oxidize it really fast.
1: I see. Okay,
0: so what's going on with our local radio station?
1: So
0: it's a really big deal.
1: Yeah, let's do a little break here to talk about our fundraiser. Here at KDRT, we're celebrating our 21st birthday, so we can drink wine now. 21 years of grassroots radio that would not be possible without your support. 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
0: We have a new thank you gift for you to honor our 21 years on air. 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
1: So yeah, you know, I have two shows here on KDRT, both this one I just started and Root Shoots and Leaves, which I've been doing for 10 years or something now. And it is such a great resource and such a unique perspective. I never would have thought that I would have been somebody that liked to be a radio DJ or that enjoyed being on the air, which I still am a little bit dubious of.
0: But I'm so excited you are, Tree.
1: But then, I mean, it created a space, I guess. And that's what also happened here is that we were talking for a long time about doing a podcast. And I was like, well, we could just do it on the radio station. And so we had this space, you know, it created a space to do this wine show. So, you know, that's really what the whole station is about, is just creating space for people to kind of
0: be creative and
1: their dreams.
0: It's true. And it's all about the community. So, you know, hopefully people in the community are listening. And if you do like the station, feel free to give back.
1: Yes.
0: It will be appreciated.
1: Again, you can go to kdrt.org and it's /donate. Any amount is great. And I think Absolutely. We have some sort of thing where you can do the evergreen or the recurring donation as well. And so, yeah, please. And also,
0: always appreciated.
1: As the fundraiser goes on, you'll hear a lot more of it on the air here. And then we're going to celebrate our 21st birthday with a fundraiser and just kind of party at Sudwark Dock Store on Friday, October 3rd at 6 p.m. is when that starts.
0: That's this Friday, everyone. Yeah.
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0: Woohoo!
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0: On the internet.
1: Yes. On the line.
0: Yes, yes.
1: Okay, so let's
0: always
1: go.
0: Grateful for the support.
1: We got...
0: how are we doing on time? We're doing pretty good. I'm impressed by us.
1: Two vessels, 10 minutes.
0: All right, let's do this.
1: What's the one after the canned wine, which I'm a fan. I'll put it on record. Canned wine is my go-to.
0: Very cool.
1: Okay.
0: Of all alternatives.
1: Of all the things
0: you had
1: been talking about.
0: Yeah. All right.
1: I have a canned wine I haven't opened yet. I'm saving it for a special.
0: Oh, I love it. Okay.
1: No, I forgot to open it.
0: Oh, okay. I'm like, you're going to have to report.
1: When I brought it to this thing, I forgot to open it, and I was like, oh, I'll just put that in the cupboard. Yeah, and we'll
0: special
1: see.
0: Occasion.
1: Well, I mean, it seems like it's kind of silly to drink it at your house, you know, so like it'd be good to bring it somewhere.
0: Yeah, I gotcha.
1: When I need a can instead of a bottle. But okay, so.
0: Okay, next alternative package, and this is more rare. I do believe it's pretty new, or I haven't seen it very often until pretty recently, is paper bottles. Who would have thought?
1: Paper bottle.
0: A paper bottle. So we're talking about like the aluminum bottle.
1: Right.
0: But it's not very different.
1: It's in the shape of a bottle more or
0: less. Yeah.
1: I mean, I've seen...
0: It's a recycled paperboard shell.
1: Yeah, no, I've seen the Bonnie Doon used to have...
0: Oh, cool. I didn't know that.
1: ...some of their lower cost labels in the... It's kind of like the thing that like nut milks and soy milk and stuff came in. But like,
0: what do they call those, Tetra Paks?
1: Yeah, but it was more kind of narrow. You know, it wasn't a big fat one. It was kind of like a narrow
0: coconut
1: one.
0: Coconut water.
1: Yeah.
0: Okay.
1: And then it had a plastic thing
0: That's
1: you could
0: great.
1: Screw off the top. So I've seen it before in a few places, a few contexts. And it was like the size of... a Magnum or whatever.
0: Oh, wow. That's a good amount.
1: Not
0: two bottles?
1: Yeah, the two.
0: Yeah, I think that's a Magnum.
1: Okay, the two. Yeah, it was like 100 or 1.5 liters.
0: Okay.
1: I believe. And so, you know, and one of the real advantages just about that one is if it's a white wine, it's really easy to just throw that in the cooler and like cool it off real easily.
0: Oh, wow. Yeah.
1: Because it's a narrow, thin wall.
0: It will cool much more quickly.
1: Yeah. Okay, so this is a new thing that there's also this paper.
0: It has a very distinct look, which could be a pro or a con, right?
1: Uh-huh.
0: Lightweight, which we just discussed.
1: Right.
0: So if you're shipping it, like you're going to save a lot of cost, whether it's from the manufacturer to your customer.
1: And that's really kind of the at least publicity-wise, the driver of a lot of these alternative methods that people are implementing, right, is that your glass is one of the heavier things that you'd be shipping around that you could think of, and all these other vessels.
0: Yeah, in terms of carbon footprint,
1: are a lot lighter. And also more packable?
0: Yeah, I would say so. And it's going to take up less space. But Treat is reading a
1: So I read a glass bottle point. Accounts for about 30% of a wine's carbon footprint.
0: Yeah. So that's really significant if you think about all that goes into a bottle of wine. That's insane.
1: So, I mean, it seems like any way to cut out some of that for some wines that, I mean, like a lot of times if the wine is going to be sold in a way that the bottle is kind of superfluous or if you're going to sell large volumes of it, it seems kind of silly to
0: both good points.
1: Like if you're going to sell, you know, 2 gallons of wine, you probably don't want 3 to 4 bottles of wine. Yeah. It just makes no sense.
0: It kind of depends on the application too. Right. But that kind of brings up the thought that a lot of these alternative formats, I really haven't seen too many red or high end red wines in these. So I feel like people are still not trusting it, or maybe the producers are not on board fully with.
1: Yeah, so wait, we have one more vessel, right?
0: Oh, yes.
1: And that's the
0: PET plastic bottles. There's plastic in all these, which is, to me, you know, let's just talk about that real quick. We're in a world where, as we probably know, there are microplastics in everything. It's kind of scary. We don't know the long-term effects. And so that's one reason to stick with glass bottles. Right. But maybe always recycle and maybe consider a lighter glass is kind of like a small step toward a better. But yes, these PET plastic bottles.
1: Or I've never seen a wine in that. So that just, that would just be like kind of.
0: It's basically a soda bottle.
1: Yeah.
0: Yeah.
1: With wine in it.
0: Correct.
1: Huh. I guess, I mean, it makes sense to a degree that you might want that kind of convenience.
0: I can tell you're not on board.
1: Lightweightness.
0: I'm just kidding.
1: Well, yeah, but I also, like, I just never have seen it. I think it'd be a hard sell unless the bottle was dressed up somehow.
0: Good point.
1: You know, like had a label, some kind of thing that made it pop. I think just if you saw a plastic bottle of wine on the shelf, I mean, I've seen that in Brazil for some of the worst wine I've ever had.
0: Okay. That is one of the cons, that it's really perceived. There's a very strong association with a low quality wine type of packaging.
1: Right. So just quickly, we have about 3 minutes left here. The main reason that you would, you know, override and not use any of this packaging is if you had a wine that you wanted to use sort of the traditional aging methods on, right?
0: That's how I feel about it. Yeah.
1: These bottles and packages would
0: haven't been tested thoroughly. Would make it
1: relatively hard to get the kind of thing that you're supposedly getting when you're using a bottle, right? Which is sort of a very minor exchange through that cork with the wine inside a
0: that
1: bottle.
0: That is correct.
1: Okay. So, but
0: you don't get that with any
1: that's not
0: of these
1: to say that you,
0: could,
1: you couldn't invent packages. Some way that that could happen in these.
0: Certainly. But that's also why they
1: 21st century wine vessels.
0: Yes.
1: Yeah, okay.
0: But that also is logical with the fact that you're just using these alternative packages for like lighter style, maybe bubbly white and rosé wine.
1: Okay.
0: Because, yeah, we take our red wine very seriously.
1: Right,
0: and,
1: right.
0: You know, as a producer, there's so much that's gone into it. Do I want to go down the line and throw it in a plastic bottle? I don't quite feel comfortable with that. I will be honest. Maybe I'll warm up to that in the future. We'll have to see.
1: Right.
0: The other thing is I do worry about a sensory experience with plastic. Even, you know, that's just maybe in my head, maybe not. But also consumer perception. If people look at the package and they say, oh, I won't pay more than $5 for it, but you've put $20 into it, you're in trouble.
1: Right, right. So, I mean, that's probably the reason that so many of these transitions have not happened.
0: And yeah.
1: We don't have much more stuff on the market.
0: Shying away a little.
1: Well, just kind of the perception. But I think it is changing, especially when you kind of have the context, you know.
0: There's a lot of big changes happening.
1: I've even been, you know, at a beach party where they're like, you can't have glass here. So there's got to be some other way.
0: That's a good point.
1: I mean, you got to have your wine. You can't.
0: Yeah, you have to have your wine. So please, everyone, if you get the chance, try an alternative format wine this week. And hopefully you like it. And
1: yeah. And if we bump into you at one of these KDRT events, we can talk about it.
0: Join us Friday.
1: I know that Peter loves to talk about, who has a show, Listening Lyrics. He loves to talk about his love of boxed wine. So,
0: oh, cool.
1: There's definitely people out there that that's their go-to. I think actually we're not going to have a lead out song. We're just
0: all right. Thanks for joining us, everyone.
1: Thanks for joining us here on Richards and Leaves and
0: on Taste Talk and Wine.
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I'm back on Root Shoots and Leaves. This is your host, Tree. I'll be here for 2 hours playing some music. I just learned of the passing of Dolly Parton, so this isn't quite the Dolly Parton tribute show. Maybe I'll do that next week, but we are going to have a song or two from Dolly because my theme was already going to be covered in bluegrass covers of some songs that might be more familiar to pop aficionados. We're going to start it off with a song called Farther Along. This is from a trio, which was Dolly Parton, Linda Ronstadt, and Emmylou Harris. So this is a send-off.

Happy Hanukkah. Happy holidays. We love you. Thank you for being here. Thank you, everyone at Levon Helm Studios. Good night, y'all.

And that tune there from the Ducks, their cover of the Leonard Cohen tune, Everybody Knows, closes out that set. Before the Ducks, we had the Wailing Jennies with a Deeper Well, Emmylou Harris song. I hear them all, This Land Is Your Land. That was a collaboration, Gillian Welch, Dave Rollins, and Willie Watson. Old and In the Way, which I think was Jerry Garcia and some other folks. Working on a Building was that one. We had Wanda Vick and Courtney

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Okay, we'll hear the rest of this Rolling in the Deep, and then Jolene from the Little Willies, one of the greatest songs that Dolly Parton wrote. But as I said, we'll do more of a tribute next week, but this is just a few. And then we'll have some more music coming up, and I'll be back with you a little later.

And I'm back here on Root Shoots and Leaves to recap this set of music, give you the songs I just played, and then we'll get into some more music here real quick. This is Ashby Frank. Name of the tune is Every Little Kiss, Bruce Hornsby in the Range. Originally recorded that tune. Before Ashby, we had Trey Hensley with Unknown Legend, classic tune from Neil Young. Kin Pomery, which sounds like a woman, but has the name Kin. Look at Miss Ohio. We had the Gourds with Ziggy Stardust. Brad Davis and Luann Price with Walk Like an Egyptian. Band that does a lot of covers of offbeat songs called Love Cannon with Centerfold. The Seldom Scene with Bad Moon Rising. The Barefoot Movement with Lodi. The Little Willies with their version of Jolene. That's Nora Jones's outfit. And then we had Lateral Blue with a little bit of Rolling in the Deep. I'll be back bottom of the hour to give you some more announcements, tell you what I played. This is Grima James with Bittersweet Symphony. We'll hear from Steve Earle with Rivers of Babylon.

We close that set out with Tony Camel. That was his version of Black Hole Sun. Before that, we had Leo Kottke and Mike Gordon with 8 Miles High. Hayes Carl and Allison Moore with Sing Me Back Home. Steve Earle with Friends. I think Emmylou Harris is on that one. Rivers of Babylon. And then Grame James with Bittersweet Symphony started it off. Got a couple announcements, a little more music. We're running out of time here, as it usually seems to be. But you're listening to Root Shoots and Leaves here on KDRT 95.7 Low Power FM Radio, Davis, California. I'm your host, Tree. 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

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Burgess Presents, I think it's Burgess, I'm not sure how you say that, brings Idaho-based Americana band Taylor and the Train Robbers to Mojo's Lounge in Woodland on Friday, September 4th. 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Check it out. Okay, we'll hear the rest of this from the Dirty Grass Players. This is Voodoo Child's Slight Return. Then we'll have a few more songs in the last 20 minutes here on Rich Eats and Leaves. Thanks for listening.

quick recap here of the songs in this set, and then it's all over here for this version of Roots and Leaves. This is Rhonda Vincent with her version of Jolene. Carolina Chocolate Drops with Hit 'Em Up Style. We had Water Tower with Sunflower. 10,000 Maniacs with, I think that was David Byrne in the background there, Let the Mystery Be. Helene Jewel with The Green River. Newgrass Revival with White Freightliner Blues. And the Dirty Grass Players with Voodoo Child Slight Return. We're going to hear the last song that was released before Dolly Parton died with Renee Fleming and Bella Fleck. This is going to be In the Pines to close it out. A little bit of that. Like I said, I maybe do a more tribute-related thing to Dolly Parton next week here on Roots, Shoots, and Leaves. 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

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I'm Don Shore, coming to you from 95.7 FM, KDRT LP, broadcasting from Davis, California. That was Harry Perry and his Radio Rhythm Club Sextet. Coming up tonight, Muggsy Spanier, Benny Carter and the Oscar Peterson Trio, Anita O'Day, Eddie Davis, Gil Evans, Lester Young and the Teddy Wilson Quartet, the Ray Bryant Trio, Mundell Lowe, Dave Brubeck with Paul Desmond, Count Basie and his orchestra with Ella Fitzgerald, and Sonny Rollins, all tonight on Jazz After Dark. 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Benny Carter and the Oscar Peterson Trio, That Old Black Magic from the Sketches on Standards release from 1952, and then Anita O'Day when Sunny Gets Blue.

Here are three from 1959. Eddie Davis with Foremost, Gil Evans with Davenport Blues, and Lester Young and the Teddy Wilson Quartet with Our Love Is Here to Stay.

Coming up next, the Ray Bryant Trio with Blues for Noreen from their Little Susie release, 1960. Mundell Lowe with Coffee Coffee from the 1961 soundtrack to a movie.

Gonna take it out with a tribute to the legendary Sonny Rollins here, who died May 2026 after a long career. From his Rollins Round Midnight release from 1996, we'll hear My One and Only Love and the title track. 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
0: Bicycles sounds better.
1: The FCC might get angry.
0: Who?
1: The Federal Cycle Commission.
0: Think they listen?
1: Probably not. After all, this is...
0: KDRT in Davis, California.
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0: is.
1: All right. 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I was able to do that in one breath, Dave. Amazing, amazing. Chuck Willis did some other recordings, and we're going to play two by him, two of my favorites. It's Too Late and What Am I Living For? And then the rest of the show is going to be dedicated to the memory of my first singing buddy in the eighth grade. We had what they call in Yiddish chutzpah. We were very, very young and very foolish, and we decided we were going to do a talent show. And we went up and we were singing White Port and Lemon Juice. Two 13-year-old kids singing about drinking wine. How do you like that? Two nice little Jewish boys, right? Anyway, we're gonna play some recordings in his memory, and hopefully his daughter is listening. And we lost him about a week and a half ago. And Murray Kanner, if you're listening, this show is dedicated to you. And here's some wonderful Chuck Willis for you to listen to.

Well, so imitating Wayne Hagen, he does a lot of that well stuff. Chuck Willis, What Am I Living For? And It's Too Late. And of course, Hang Up My Rock and Roll Shoes, our theme song for the Wild Fox Radio Party. And we're going to play a bunch of records in a row here that really remind me of Murray. And the first one we're going to play is the song that we actually sang on stage at PS 165 in 1956. WPLJ, Whiteport Lemon Juice by the Four Deuces. And I had a copy of this record, and I could not believe what the flip side was. It was Here Lies My Love by Mr. Undertaker. And I'm going to play that for you. You're going to hear it. And then we're going to hear two wild and crazy doo-wops by a group called The Tokens, which are not the guys that did The Lion Sleeps Tonight. One is called Doom Lang, and I named a choir after that in Pennsylvania when I started teaching doo-wop classes, called the Doom Lang Chorus. And then the other side of that, the same record, was Come Dance With Me, really great record. And another two great two-sider, one which I call the Fake Out record, because it starts off with some Spanish music or bullfight music, and then it goes into being a doo-wop, and then the flip side has a great falsetto lead. That piece is called Mexico. The falsetto lead is called D.I. And let's see here what else we got here. Yeah, then we're going to take a little break, and we'll come back and talk to you on the other side. So here we go with WPLJ by the Four Deuces. Get ready.

That's right. 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The views expressed on this show do not necessarily represent the views of Davis Media Access or KDIRT, but I do need to tell you that what we've been listening to is a dedication to my close friend and one of my first singing collaborators, Murray Kanner, who passed last week or about a week and a half ago in Florida. We heard D.I. and Mexico by the Rockatones, and Come Dance With Me and Doom Lang by the Tokens. And we started things off with Mr. Undertaker, Here Lies My Love, and WPLJ, the song that Murray and I sang at a talent show in the eighth grade. And I need to tell you a couple of things. First of all, there's a K-Dirt alert. Alert, alert, alert. There's an alert here. Come out and meet and mix with K-Dirt volunteers, friends, and fans. It's the annual, it's the the monthly, annual, monthly annual August Sounds and Sounds meetup. I just made Dave laugh. That's pretty hard to do. And join us on Wednesday, August 26th from 4 to 6 p.m. Armadillo Music at 207 F Street between 2nd and 3rd in downtown Davis. For more information, our Southern Sounds meets and greets happen most every month on the last Wednesday. Mark your calendars and plan to join in the fun. 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They learn theater tech work and develop leadership skills. 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All right. Here we go. We got some more stuff here. This is some great music. I just love this stuff. It just takes me back to being 15, which I probably have never really came out of in the first place. Anyway, Crazy Love by the Royal Tones. Again, this is a double-sided record that I just absolutely loved and played to death. And then they did the other side, Never Let Me Go, which is a ballad. And the Royal Tones were really, for me, I just love the sound of the lead singer of this thing. Very unique. I don't think anybody has quite captured what he does. And then we're going to hear some Frankie Lyman, Louie Lyman stuff. Louie was Frankie's younger brother. We're going to hear Honey, Honey by Louie and the Teen Chords. And then we're going to hear Frankie Lyman and the Teenagers doing Baby, Baby. And I'm So Happy by Louie Lyman and Lydia. And and the reason that I'm playing so much of this is because Murray had a voice just like Frankie Lyman. And he was amazing. He was a great, great singer. And I really miss him. I hope you're resting in peace, my friend. Here we go with the Royal Tones and Crazy Love.

0: All right. Little Louis Lyman there. Sorry about all the skipping around. There's something going on here with my program. I'm not sure what it is. But we heard Lydia, and before that we heard I'm So Happy. And then we heard his brother Frankie Lyman and the Teenagers, Baby Baby. And then we heard Louis Lyman and the Teen Chords doing Honey Honey. I hope you noted some of the great saxophone work that was going on behind all of those tunes. Just wonderful, wonderful studio stuff. Really enjoyed listening to that again. Haven't heard a lot of that in a number of years. Coming up, we're going to do, let's see, we got Latin Love by the Royal Tones, this last cut by them that I like so much. And then we have Triste Luna, which is actually the Spanish version of Mr. Moonlight by Los Opson. And then we're going to hear the Beatles' original version of Mr. Moonlight, because I really like that one so much. And then we're going to take the show out with one of my favorite blues pieces called Red Top. We're going to have three different versions of it back to back. We'll see how much time we have left to do all of that. And we have Lionel Hampton, Gene Ammons, and the vocal version with King Pleasure and Betty Carter doing Red Top. So before we do that, I need to tell you about the Silver 9-volt heart. With Rodriguez, and he presents the many colorful threads that make up the tapestry of recorded music, from rock to blues, country to jazz, soul, R&B, reggae, and much more. 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
1: Tell everybody how clean Rod leaves the studio.
0: And Rod leaves the studio so impeccably clean. So please give him a listen and give him a shout out about the great job that he does here at KDRT. He plays some great stuff. He's an amazing DJ. An inspiration to us all. So here we go. We're going to hear Latin Love by the Royal Tones and Triste Luna and Mr. Moonlight. And we'll move into Red Top and we'll see how much time we have left to be able to play all of that. Hope you're enjoying the Wild Fox Radio Party today. Tune in again next week. And once again, dedicated this program to the memory of Murray Kanner. And hope Lee is listening out there. And tremendous respect and appreciation for our friendship. Take care of yourself, everybody. Latin Love by the Royal Tones.

We're taking it out there with Lionel Hampton, company with Quincy Jones and the Just Jazz All-Stars, with one of my favorite blues tunes, Red Top. Next week, we'll play the other two versions because we don't have time to do that today. But I hope you enjoyed listening to our show. Sorry about some of the technical glitches that we had here. Can't figure out what's going on with Apple Music, but we'll figure it out. Anyway, thank you, Dave. Thanks, everybody, for listening. Take care. 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

0: Hello, listeners. I'm so glad you tuned in to KDRT today. My name is Lois Richter, and the program is called That's Life. As you know, I interview people from all over walks of life, too. And today I have with me Heidi Pidcode. Now, Heidi, can you tell me how you know me or how I know you?
1: I think we know each other through Quaker circles. Because I'm a Quaker and you're a Quaker.
0: That's right.
1: We know each other personally, but we found out about each other through the Quaker event that was held at the Quaker Center in Ben Lomond last October.
0: Mm-hmm. And you did a program there.
1: Yes.
0: I didn't get to attend, but I read about it and I called her up and she and her partner who did the program and said, do y'all want to come and talk about this stuff on our radio show? And she said, okay. So here we are. So let's start out with some basics. Where do you live?
1: I live in San Francisco.
0: Okay. And so do you go to San Francisco Friends Meeting?
1: Yeah, I've been attending there since 1989 and I became a member, I think in 2000.
0: All right. And I'm in Davis Friends Meeting. So we're in the same quarterly meeting and the same yearly meeting. So we have connections. And what was the topic of that event that you did at Ben Lomond?
1: So my friend and colleague, Linda Pillsbury and I put on a weekend workshop called The Spirit of Play.
0: Mm.
1: And we were we had planned it, over a year before it actually happened. So we'd planned it for a long time. But the idea came up in the pandemic that things felt so heavy and serious and that, people's spirits were feeling that sense of when are we going to get back to being able to connect? And so that was one piece of it. And then my friend Linda's not a Quaker. I'm a Quaker. And I also thought, Quakers don't often see the light as a light that can lead to play, that can lead to joy. We're not so good at joy, like the light or end of light.
0: Uh-huh. And so, for those listeners who are wondering, what are we talking about light for? There's sunshine out there. The light is what Quakers call the divine presence mm-hmm. in our lives. So that's what she's talking about.
1: Yeah. And so
0: I like that, though, the lighter side of light. I like that.
1: Yeah. And Linda and I are both therapists. And we're both trained in EMDR.
0: What's that?
1: Eye movement desensitization reprocessing. It's one of the most effective techniques to address trauma symptoms. It was developed in Palo Alto in the 80s. And so we both have worked, very significantly with traumatized people. And so we all felt, we both felt that our own spirits wanted to engage more with play and feeling into how God, how light can show up through playful connections, to ourselves, with each other, and in community. And we designed the workshop to follow the developmental evolution of how we play. So we play, first with ourselves. We as little babies, we play with our hands and with our feet. And then we do kind of side by side play with somebody else, when we're around one ish, two, and then two or three, we start doing face to face play. And then we start going into group play around six or seven. So we did the arc of the weekend in that way. So going inside, feeling yourself, contacting your creativity, contacting, whatever is there, and contacting whatever resistance is there to play, to engage with, happiness, contentment, fulfillment, joy, whatever.
0: How long was this event?
1: It was just a weekend workshop. So we started Friday and then we ended Monday midday, which is the usual format at at the Quaker Center in
0: That's
1: Toronto.
0: a lot of time to try and keep it light.
1: And it was fabulous. I mean, like it really worked. Like on the first night after kind of the more formal programming was over, we just put on some dance music. And I was born in Brazil, and the joie de vivre in Brazil is, pretty apparent to anybody who knows Brazilian culture. So I put on some dancing music and invited people to dance. And, we also had, a time of like, just getting out songbooks and singing together, which is, I think, also very much in like inducing of a sense of connection and in a place of creativity and well-being. So no, the people who came got a lot out of it, because and it was just very coincidental that since it was in October, it was just after the conflict happened in Israel and Palestine, and we were feeling that so viscerally, right? Just like that shock and that, like and we didn't really know how to process so much of it right then when it happened. And so like our need for to remind ourselves of joy, of play was even more so in October.
0: Is this the so that was October of 2023. Is that the first time you'd done that program, or is that something you do a lot?
1: That was the first time we did this specific program. She, Alinda and I have put on retreats before. We put on women's retreats, and we have like a website and a Facebook group called Renewal Retreats for Women. So we've definitely worked together. But this was the first time that we said like, let's focus on this particular topic.
0: So is it going to be a book?
1: Oh no.
0: It could be a book, you know. I can imagine a book like that, and then this leads me to remember that during the pandemic, one of the things that just flew off the charts was people watching pictures of cute kittens and bunnies playing and all of that, observing natural joy.
1: Because it changes the chemical makeup, right? The chemical, like our, oxytocin kind of fires up, and we so need oxytocin. Right? So that's of like that response, was meeting a need that, like not many people were conscious of.
0: So, what has been the ongoing things from your workshop? Have you had more fun?
1: Have I had more fun?
0: Well, hey,
1: Good question.
0: you're teaching this stuff. You should probably have learned it already.
1: I definitely have, been aware of when I don't put enough fun in my week, and so like, oh, so, and looking for more for opportunity. So one of the things that has given me a lot of joy here in San Francisco is a group called Circle Singing, and it's improvisational singing, in a group. And like I feel buzzing with delight after I show up for one of those. And like an opportunities for dancing and or for, just like, watching modern dance or, like any kind of dance performance. So yeah, I think being much more mindful of when I'm not filling my cup sufficiently, and then making a point to do so.
0: Let's go back to the sequence that you talked about. Babies play with their fingers and toes, and then they play
1: Bye
0: next
1: bye.
0: to somebody, and then they play at somebody, and then they play with somebody, and then it's a circle thing. And you got us to about 6 years of age. What happens next?
1: Right. Like what does play look like later in life? So once, once we go through that time, like 7, 8, 9, where we start learning the rules of engagement,
0: Mm.
1: right? And we like rules matter so much. Like, that's not fair. Like, those aren't the rules. You know, you often hear 7 or 8 year olds say that. So once you learn that, then like there is availability to experience play, to experience light in all those realms, right? Internally, side by side, face to face, in a group. And then another piece that shows up, I think, more in adolescence is novelty. You know, we're wanting, you know, like 7, 8, 9, 10, we're really wanting to rehearse and get, like, you know, the psychological term is mastery. It's not a great term, but, you know, like to really get comfortable and to have this sense of like, I know what to do and I'm really good at it. So, you know, team sports. But then in adolescence, we want, like, our sense of identity expands, and we want to experience ourselves, like, both with things that are a little bit thrilling because they're risky, right? And the risk can be because I'm vulnerable, or because this is slightly dangerous, or because this is novel and I don't know how I'll do.
0: Or it's not following the rules.
1: Yes, exactly. So that's a lot of how play shows up. But it's also like, if you think about kids who are really artistic, you know, like they also really practice. Like, I knew one young man who in high school spent thousands and thousands of hours in his room, like learning how to play the guitar. And so by the beginning of high school, he didn't know how. By the end of high school, he could perform on stage, you know, comfortably in many, many venues. And that sense of finding like what sparks your sense of play, you know, actually playing, you know, an instrument, and then noticing how committed you are to whatever that is, and what, how that feeds you, right? And what it does for you.
0: So when you say play, do you literally mean just play, or do you mean all kinds of creativity, like cooking and sewing and bird watching and
1: the whole gamut?
0: Okay.
1: The whole gamut.
0: Okay. Yeah. Well, that's good, because for a lot of people, play is a fairly narrow definition.
1: Exactly.
0: And I can play cards, I can play sports, I can play tiddlywinks. Right. I can play with a baby.
1: Right.
0: Yeah.
1: And a lot of people have written about play, you know, like, say, you know, like when things get competitive and it's all about winning, you know, Quakers especially would say that's not that's not a lot about the kind of play we want to foster. Because if it's really only about affirming your ego, or affirming your, the sense of yourself that you want to have, like, I am a winner, I am a success, then that's not really play, right?
0: So what is play?
1: So play is where the outcome is unpredictable, and the enjoyment of being engaged in the process is fulfillment enough. Right. And so, like, you can delight in winning, but if you can play, you know, and have delight, even if you don't win, then that's more the spirit of play. The other one is just about like being engaged in a competition.
0: It's a business.
1: Well, like, think
0: about. Well, yeah. Think about that, though. If your business is you go to the office and you work there.
1: Yeah.
0: Okay. But if you're a child, your business is going to school and getting good grades.
1: Yeah. Yeah. Like, you're professional. Yeah.
0: Yeah.
1: Yeah. So yeah. So I think, you know, if we invite this spirit of play into our daily lives, things that can feel somewhat heavy or somewhat of an obligation, like, so if I'm cleaning or doing, you know, something routine like the dishes or something, but I put on music, you know, and I feel my body like moving and responding to the music, there is a spirit of play present while I'm doing something that may not normally feel very playful.
0: Yeah.
1: Right.
0: Yeah. My husband and I actually devised some of these little tips and tricks. Yeah. And when we do the sorting of the laundry. So we take the baskets and we dump it out on our big bed, and he has his half of the room where his closets are, and I have my half of the room, and so we you know, we're throwing things back and forth. We have these stuffed animals that come and help us. So I'll, you know, throw him a bunny and he'll throw me a shirt. And then the bunny will come flying over. And so we actually call it bunny flying. When we're sorting and putting away laundry, that activity is called bunny flying. There isn't always a bunny flying. Sometimes there's some of the other stuffed animals doing hula dances, or there's, you know, the ferret is carrying things around. But the play of doing it, it's a fun thing to do.
1: And it's so delightful to hear you say that, Lois, because a lot of adults lose the connection to this playful side. And so to you know, to imagine you and your husband making, like, folding laundry, which is a chore I don't enjoy.
0: Try doing it with a bunny sometime. It really lightens your load.
1: Great. That is a great tip. So, like, my friend Linda, who I co-led the workshop with, is a grandmother now. And, you know, like, you know, she is engaging with her grandson, you know, through this, you know, sense of play. And in our 60s and 70s, that is where our play can come back oftentimes, as we relate to, like, young ones and children and grandchildren and, you know, nieces and nephews and things. But it's so lovely to see people maintain that sense of play, because it is so important to our sense of aliveness and vitality, right? And, like, when we live in a narrower space and don't include our playful side, like, we lose, like, our birthright of being fully alive.
0: Mm-hmm. Well, there's lots of ways to play that don't have anything to do with throwing bunnies around, such as wordplay. Right. So my husband and I both enjoy a good pun, if there is such a thing. And we enjoy the bad ones, too. What the heck? But so sometimes it's fun to do this little banter.
1: Uh-huh.
0: Occasionally, with some people, not my husband, with some other people, it feels like they're trying to beat you.
1: Right.
0: They want to be better at this than you are. Right. And that takes the joy away somehow. I don't know.
1: And that's exactly what I was talking about in terms of, like, when the competition becomes more important than the engagement, mm-hmm. right? Like the actual connection, then there is less, you know, there's less room for the delight of being in that kind of improvisational, being more in that space of, like, let's see what happens, right? Mm-hmm. Because if the outcome has to go a certain way, like, I have to best you, mm-hmm. then there's that edge, which is like, well, you're not really interested in connecting to what's happening here and now. You're interested in having a story about yourself affirmed.
0: Mm. This is a lot related to general communications. Yeah. The idea that when I'm talking to you, I'm hearing what you say. This is a Quaker thing, guys. This, to the listeners, this is a Quaker thing. If that doesn't make sense to you, it's okay. It's still a Quaker thing. If I am listening to you, mm-hmm. I'm listening to hear what you say, to understand where you're coming from. I may not share the words. You may use different words than I'm used to, or even comfortable with, but my goal in the communication is to understand you. For a lot of times, in I won't say a lot, sometimes with some people, the conversation is where I hear what you say, but I only listen to the first sentence, because then the rest of the time I'm busy figuring out what my response is going to be and how I'm going to counter that, or how I'm going to, you know, what I'm going to say. And instead of hearing everything that you say, I just hear enough to try and, you know, get ahead of it. And that's one of the reasons that Quakers frequently have silent bits, because if I listen to everything you say, then when you stop talking, I can process that, and then I can establish what I'm going to reply. Yeah. But there's that gap in time. We're not talking over each other because we're listening to each other. So,
1: yeah, and you know, and if you think about improvisation, like improvisation is listening, like whole bodied listening, right? It's like listening to like what is wanting to emerge, right? And so like there's kind of a listening at a little higher level, listening to your own self, listening to the other, and then being willing to take risks, like being willing to be vulnerable to some degree.
0: And I used to do some acting. So improvisation, I think it's got a little bit more of that planning in your head than it does when I'm just having a conversation with you. Because in an improvisation, let's say we've got three or four people on stage and we're going to, and we say, okay, and we're all waiting at the bus stop and the bus is late. And that's our premise. And now we're going to improvise. Well, in that time, I am not only hearing what other people are saying, which you have to listen to in order to do a good improv, but I'm also imagining what I would feel like in this situation. So the situation itself becomes another, almost another person in the conversation. And so it's much more complicated than just talking with one person, because if I talk with just one person, I could just listen to you. And then when you're done, I can talk to you. But in improv, you sort of got to expand your mental capacities to have the whole gestalt together as you go. And you may never know which direction it's going to go, because there's other people on the stage with you, and somebody might decide that, oh, well, the taxi's going to come by and have a flat tire. Well, I wouldn't have thought of that.
1: Right.
0: But if it happens, then you react to it as though it were real.
1: Right.
0: I love improv, by the way.
1: it's so much fun, isn't it?
0: Oh, yeah.
1: Because of that element of surprise, like you're being in relationship to yourself, right? Like your own kind of creativity, you're being in relationship to somebody else and listening in. And then you're being delighted by the surprise of what emerges. Mm-hmm. And that surprise can be like what emerges inside of you. Like, oh, who knew I could do this voice? Or, you know, and delighted in what emerges from them. And like, oh, that's that. My thoughts would never have landed there. Right.
0: Right. Yeah. You know, I think that it would be really fun to get a Zoom call going with, you know, three or four people and do an improv on Zoom.
1: Wow.
0: You wouldn't have to go and walk around and worry about, am I too big or too small, or or what the stage is like, or anything like that. You can just be here, and you've got all those people in front of you saying things and doing things. And wouldn't that be a gas?
1: Yeah, I'd be very interested in seeing what comes up from that.
0: Yeah,
1: I highly support you.
0: Well, thank you. Oh, if I ever do that, I'll give you a shout.
1: Okay.
0: But back to play and creativity.
1: Yeah.
0: So one of the things that sometimes happens, well, speaking from personal experience, when my mom, in the last 5 years of her life, she lost much of her vision. She moved back to California, and it was rough. It was, she didn't live with us, but it was like everything that needed done, Lois had to do it. And it was a tough time. And so the first thing that happened is I lost all of my creativity.
1: Yes.
0: I mean, I'm an artist, and I didn't paint anything. But I had a friend who was an artist. In fact, she was an art teacher at the university here. And she lived out in the country. And she said, Lois, when you get done visiting your mom up in the next town up, just come over. And so I would go to her house and She had all this material. She was a mosaicist. It's all this material to make mosaics. And she'd say, just play, just do what you want. So I'd make pretty patterns. I didn't glue anything down for the first, oh, I don't know, dozen patterns that I made. I just played. And eventually I did start, you know, gluing things down and making mosaics and things. But that whole thought that it's a release because you can stop worrying. Mm-hmm. You can let go of whatever bothered you, whatever went wrong, whatever was weighing you down. You just let it go. And that was so nice, especially mm-hmm. because I couldn't do it on my own.
1: Yeah.
0: You know?
1: Yeah, no, I completely get that. And I've heard that from other people, Lois, you know, like when they are in a crisis or when they are expending a huge amount of their energy, like mm-hmm. the channel where creativity usually shows up kind of feels dry.
0: Right? Yeah.
1: Because there's not enough like excess energy. And that then like the support of one person saying like, let me make the challenge to engage really low mm-hmm. because I know that this will, you know, increase your sense of vitality. This will feed you in some way.
0: And they may not even know that's what they're doing. They're just being a good buddy.
1: And that sense of, you know, like what you were also talking about, like that sense of real losing everything because you're really focused, right? Mm-hmm. So your mind isn't in any place of distraction. You're like, you're not having split thoughts. And that's another component of play. Like it is fully absorbing and fully engaging you.
0: Mm-hmm.
1: And that there is something so fundamentally important about that. There was an article in National Geographic a couple sessions ago, how we're discovering more and more that so many creatures on the face of the earth play. Mm-hmm. Like the picture of like wasps playing or something, you know, like, so, because, you know, we know that a lot of mammals play, right? Like we watch little colts play and we watch cats, you know, like zooming around the house and dogs play. But like to think of this fundamental design of living beings learning and engaging and understanding social relatedness through play, and also the relatedness to the divine, to God, to the light, through that internal connection that you were talking about, you know, that when you just sat down, like, just this, I don't need to actually make anything, but just the process of engaging with this is helping me feel more related, mm-hmm. more in connection to myself and to life.
0: That was a good workshop. I'm sorry I missed it. I hope you do it again.
1: Aw, thanks.
0: So you do workshops occasionally, don't you?
1: I do.
0: Uh-huh. And what kinds of things do you do in your other workshops, your non-play workshops?
1: Huh. So I, do you know the program Alternatives to Violence Project?
0: Yes, absolutely.
1: That's been more training versus mm-hmm. workshop. So I've done a lot of helping people understand trauma symptoms and how to learn techniques to regulate from trauma.
0: Mm-hmm.
1: So later in this year, I'm going to work with somebody who's written a book called Settled, and looking at kind of the signals in our bodies that allow us to understand that we're dysregulated and how to regulate. And sometimes those signals can misfire. So sometimes if somebody's had a lot of trauma, like some signal that you're actually excited about something
0: mm-hmm.
1: Can be misinterpreted as I'm scared, when actually it's excitement. So, you know, like, if you've been in the theater, when you're about to perform or like do something in public, like those butterflies in our stomach, it's like, I'm both excited because it's an expansion of myself to come into this more public place, and I'm scared, right? And so like that nervousness, excitement, scared place, like they're so close to each other. And so this workshop is about understanding what our signals are saying in our bodies, how to settle our systems, and so that we stay, you know, that concept of the window of tolerance. Have you heard that concept?
0: No.
1: It's a wonderful, wonderful concept that was developed by Daniel Amen. And like when you're in your window of tolerance, if you're above your window, then you go into fight or flight. And if you're below your window, you're into like either freezing or kind of like making nice or fawning, you know, like, you know, showing your belly and saying like, I'm not a threat.
0: Submissive.
1: Right. Exactly.
0: Yeah.
1: So a lot of what happens in therapy these days is recognizing like what impacts how wide our window is, because that changes from hour to hour. Like when I'm hungry, my window of tolerance is smaller. You know, if something's going off in like unexpectedly, you know, like where I have to deal with a challenge, that makes my window, you know, smaller. When I'm delighted about something, that makes my window larger, you know, have more capacity to handle things. So using that concept and helping people understand what takes them to the top of their window and what takes them to their bottom of their window is a lot of what I've done in the trainings that I've offered to facilitators in the Alternatives to Violence Project.
0: Mm-hmm.
1: You know, it's one of the best things that the Quakers have helped put into the world, I'd say.
0: And, I agree. Yeah,
1: because a lot of those facilitators are working with people who are often having huge histories of trauma, right? Mm-hmm. Not to say that everybody is in a state of PTSD, but, you know, as you know, facilitators, I'm also a facilitator, like, you know, really explore the themes around like what creates violence, what perpetuates violence, how am I, you know, engaged in violence. A lot of those dysregulated patterns can emerge. And so helping facilitators understand just, you know, some basic, like we were saying, tips and tricks, you know, like to say, like, this is how you can help somebody to come back into their window of tolerance or stay in their window of tolerance.
0: Mm-hmm.
1: So that's some of the training that I've done. I offered it at a Methodist church. I offered it as a class in a Methodist church that had sent me to South Africa as a missionary.
0: Oh, wow.
1: 2003, where I needed to learn about a lot of regulation in that society. and it's that same church that we're going to, I'm going to offer a play workshop a week from tomorrow. So yeah. So yeah, doing things, you know, like both on the spectrum of like trauma and, but also doing a lot of things on around well-being and,
0: so, well, first off, you live in San Francisco. Do you have an online presence? Do you have a blog or a website or something where you're doing that? Or is it all one-on-one in person?
1: So I do have a website. My name, Heidi Pidcoke, PIDCOKE.com. And I see clients both online and in person. Mm-hmm. So I have my private practice, and I'm also, you know, really engaged in my Quaker meeting. So like this Sunday, I've been asked to facilitate a listening session because, again, you know, the Israel, Hamas, Palestine situation has such intense response emotionally that we're the Peace and Social Concerns Committee wants to just create a space where people can have their feelings in a place where they can be heard and it doesn't devolve into a taking a political stand where you're, you know, making somebody other and like I'm right and you're wrong, because obviously Quakers wouldn't be interested in holding that kind of conversation.
0: And just so the listeners know, there's a lot of Quakers who are right and a lot of Quakers who are wrong. And the point of being a Quaker is to try and listen to other people and hear what's behind their words. So it's to understand, not just parse words.
1: Right. And to sit with the discomfort if something, like you were saying before, like, you know, like if something's really unfamiliar or like unknown to you, to sit with a discomfort and be curious about it versus like having this like, oh, that's not for me and I'm going to shut the door.
0: Yeah. Well, I'd like to talk about some other things here that you've brought up over the talk. And one was when you were talking about playing and being creative and all that mm-hmm. stuff, and then what stops us from doing that. Mm-hmm. So I'm wondering, again, we'll go back to the young people, and they're learning and they're figuring things out, and they're figuring out rules. And then at some point you're an adult, right. And you know what the rules are that you learned, but they aren't necessarily the same rules as people in the place that you are now. So I moved from backwoods Michigan to California. I was in the eighth grade. Oh boy, that was traumatic.

0: on how one can move to a new place with a new culture and figure it out and keep your core essentials, but figure out what the new rules are. You want to take that one on? That's a tough one.
1: It really, you know, as we say, it speaks to my condition. I was born and raised on a cattle ranch in Brazil and then moved to Southern California when I was 11.
0: Wow.
1: Yeah. So you know, that big shift of culture and language and, you know, land, and I know that one.
0: Mm-hmm.
1: And so is your question around, like, that, you know, being like planted in a new context, is your question having to do with play or just like, how do we adapt?
0: It's tips and tricks on how to get through it.
1: Okay. All right.
0: So, if you have any, you may not.
1: Yeah.
0: But, you know, I mean, I understand that you're dealing with the aftermaths.
1: Yeah.
0: A lot of times people have a trauma and then you have to deal with it. And I'm saying, when I move to a new place, how can I best avoid having trauma? How can I adjust, accommodate, whatever word you want to use, but make it so that I'm comfortable in the new place?
1: Yeah. So first let me say, Lois, like, not everything that is potentially traumatizing is a trauma.
0: Mm-hmm.
1: Right. And so, you know, there, I love the fact that recently in the field of psychology, people have been really pulling out the differentiation between hardiness and resilience.
0: And what's the difference?
1: So hardiness is like being a dandelion. Like, hardiness is like, I am innately capable of responding to this with a sense of confidence that I can get through it and that I can get the help I need. And some kids, you know, like, come into this, you know, plane of existence with more of that capacity than other kids.
0: Mm.
1: And it could, like, and we don't know enough about, like, what we innately come in to be able to say, like, is it nature? Is it nurture? Is it, you know, one or the other? But there is an innate sense of that, of hardiness, that is higher or lower. And then resilience is more like that learned muscle of being able to adapt to very stressful or stress-inducing situations and figuring out and like accumulating a box of tools to say, like, oh, this is stressful and this worked in the past, and I can try it, and, you know, something like this in this situation. So resilience is like, you know, the trees that you see, like, that are all slanted because the wind is so strong. Like, they're being resilient because they're not offering up, like, they're not going straight, because then the wind would be more of a, like, an obstacle for them, for their growth. So they, like, they tilt, because then, right, they're adapting to their context.
0: It's the wrong example to use. Don Shore and I do a show called The Davis Garden Show.
1: Uh-huh.
0: And anthropomorphizing that a tree is deciding to grow at an angle because it'll be, you know, no, that's not going to work, man. The tree grows at an angle because the wind is there, and anything that tries to grow the other direction gets blown away. So it's...
1: But trees also have wisdom, right? Trees inform me, right? Like, so.
0: Okay, I'll go. Nature has, in totality, has arranged this, but I won't say the tree has a conscience.
1: Oh well, you know, like the scientist who wrote that book about trees having altruism—that they, like, favor their own progeny in terms of giving them nutrients. Like, that to me is like, wow, maybe trees do have consciousness. I love hunting trees. So
0: you were saying that if one has resilience, then you can bounce back from things that go wrong.
1: Yes. And so like with resilience, like our, you know, our family culture has a huge amount to do

0: with how resilient we are, you know, as children. And so if a parent or a caregiver or, you know, some important adult says, "I see you, you matter to me, like, you know, I wanna know about you," like all of that can help in these really big transitions where there's a huge sense of loss, right? Like a huge sense of loss around like your playmates or, you know, the land that you were like connected to, or, you know, like the cadence of life in, you know, in Michigan and then California. Like that's a huge amount of like adaptability that you needed to call on. And so if you had somebody saying like, "I see you know, like you're important to me, I want to listen to you, or I want to hear what you're wanting and needing and experiencing," that helps enormously. Like one of the things that I've done in my life was a lot of mentoring programs through both the YMCA and Big Brothers Big Sisters. And you know, a lot of research shows like if you have one person in your life, you know, with in a life that has a lot of stress, that cares about you, you can develop resilience.
1: So all of the things you're talking about at this point are external to the person. It's you. Do you have a family? Do you have a good teacher? Do you have, and whether or not you have any of those, is there something that I, the internal person, can do to help lessen the trauma or the distress?
0: And so, you know, so that is, you know, like our internal resources have to do a lot with our habits, like the habits of our thoughts and what goes towards hope and what goes towards fear, right? And so, like, if moving my body is something that I like habitually do, there is, you know, lots and lots of research that shows just like just moving your body creates more of a sense of flow, more of a sense of capacity in our beings, and our thoughts are different if we move our bodies. And so making that choice to, you know, like to be outside, to breathe fresh air, to move your bodies, is something that will help your adaptability when you're experiencing stress. If you have a pet or an activity that you feel good doing, like, you know, like drawing or you know, like or playing on a team or, you know, like anything that makes you feel more of a sense of connection to the world and to your future, right? And to feel some hope about your future, that is going to help you get through all of that.
1: So I'm hearing to do what makes you happy. Ideally, you'd find stuff that you can do and you have control over yourself so that you're not having to rely on, does this new place have a dance team? No. Or does this new place have X, Y, or Z that you had in the old place? So instead of relying on that, maybe say, well, they're not the same birds, but there are birds here, so maybe I'll go bird watching. And I might have to learn new things if I want to have the mastery that I had in the old place, but it's doable and I can do it, whether or not there's a bird watching club.
0: And that I can do it is, you know, like comes about because you're either seeing somebody else do it, or you have already some confidence built in, or you take little steps and you build towards that place where, oh, I think I can do it, you know, like, well, at least let me try. And I wouldn't say something as strong as do what makes you happy. I would say do what brings more energy into your system. Because like it's not good, like, you know, if you're grieving and you're sad and you're feeling at a loss, you're not gonna get to happiness right away. But you might feel a little bit more energy in your system after listening to some music that is uplifting, right? Go ahead.
1: I guess I was thinking more of trying to avoid the sadness and the grieving by reorienting what I'm doing. Okay, so I'm a kid. I'm in eighth grade. I have no choice about moving. They're going to move me whether I like it or not. So I do have a choice about saying, oh, this is awful, this is horrible, this is it. Being really unwilling or unable to look at possibilities. Whereas if I could, before I even left the other place and they say where I'm going, if I could say, well, I really like fishing. I wonder if there's any fishing nearby. And well, now we have the internet. We can just look it up. But but knowing that there's something familiar that I can look for in the new place seems like that might keep me from being, from getting so down. What do you think?
0: As a therapist.
1: Oh, I'm getting therapy for, what, 50 years ago, 60 years ago?
0: I wouldn't ever say, like, the harder feelings are things to avoid, right? Like, so if you're sad, you're sad, right? If you're missing your friends, you're missing your friends. I would say, you know, with people who have a certain level of hardiness, when they allow, when they accept that those feelings are present and go towards them, then your system naturally says, like, okay, I've had enough now. And now your attention goes towards something that is more in the present, right? Mm-hmm. Because if we're not clinically depressed, there is only a certain amount that our systems tolerate in terms of grief or, you know, or pain or sadness. Like, you know, like if there's something not significantly wrong, if we go there, we're going to come out of it. Mm-hmm. Like, and we can trust that in our systems. However, what we want to do is build the capacity to say, like, that's not the only experience I'm having. Mm-hmm. I can have my sadness and I can also have this curiosity of what is here. Mm-hmm. Like, what is calling me? What is attracting me here and now while I'm, like, concurrently missing what was in the past. Mm-hmm. Yeah, I would say it was a more of a both and.
1: Both and. All right. Not an either or, but a both and. Okay.
0: Yeah.
1: So let's get back to play.
0: Okay.
1: What kinds of things do you see people doing that gives them energy, that helps them play? I like laughing, perhaps. You know, personally, that's one of my favorite things to do is laugh. Not and right. So I had a friend who was Patty Wooten, and she was a presenter, and she talked about laughter as humorous therapy. She was great. Uh-huh. And one of the things that people sometimes did was they knew laughter was a useful tool, like laughing was good. And so they'd intentionally go out and find old movies or skits from TV shows or whatever, find things that they found funny and just have a collection of them. So if they were feeling like, I really would like to laugh now, they could go and play one of these things and get a good guffaw.
0: So your question is, like, how do I see that showing up in like daily life here and now?
1: So
0: I mean, I think that is a wonderful tool, you know, to have kind of like at your disposal, like, you know, like this list of movies or books, you know, like books often make me laugh right out loud. Mm-hmm. You know, like seeing the cartoons on the New Yorker or something. So definitely kind of like having that at your beck and call is a great thing. And I also like delight in watching nature, you know, like a lot of people watch nature documentaries, but here in San Francisco, we have so much nature. So like going to the beach this week with my friends and watching those tiny little birds, you know, like tiny little sign pipers, you know, like I'm hearing like their little steps going like in my head and like just feeling the joy of, you know, like being able to be on the beach on a lovely day and watching little birds kind of dancing to and fro. And I would say, like, a lot of people like will put on music at home and just move their bodies, right? Or sing in the shower, or doing something quite simple, like putting on a podcast when you drive with somebody like who you think is hilarious, or this is when like having kids around really helps, like taking a kid and flying a kite, or like throwing a ball back and forth. I mean, there's just so many things that bring that sense of aliveness and delight in life, right? And I think that's what I want to encourage more and more of, because that's actually the opposite of trauma, right? It's this state of delight, of curiosity, of engagement, of like the outcome doesn't really matter right now because I'm so fully present and enjoying what I'm doing, right? And
1: Baking a cake, that's one of the most cheerful things I can think of.
0: yeah,
1: Well,
0: the smell of
1: really, I
0: cooking.
1: mean, not only are you making something, which is very creative and feels very good, but you're making it for other people too. You're
0: Yes,
1: sharing something. Yeah.
0: exactly. Right.
1: All right, let us wrap up with talking about the takeaways that you would like to have the people who went to your playing workshop
0: Yeah.
1: take home with them. What did you want them to get out of that?
0: What I wanted them to come home with is a sense that, like, this is a resource. This is available to us all the time, right? Like our connecting to our creativity, to play, to delight is available. And like you said, like when you were having a really hard time being a caregiver, like when we can't get there, that we can reach out for help, and we can offer help when somebody can't get there. We can say, come over here and here's a space, play, right? Like there's, nobody watching you. There's no outcome needed. Just play. And that, like, being in ongoingly engaged with delight, with lightheartedness, with curiosity is such a fundamental part of the design that when we lose our commitment to being engaged in that, we lose our full aliveness. And being fully alive, like I said, is the opposite of living life from a place of like defining yourself through pain.
1: And my guest today has been Heidi, Heidi Pidcoke, Pidcoke. And that's how you spell her website, heidipidcoke.com. So, thank you, Heidi, for being on the radio show with us. I really appreciate your being here. Any last words for me?
0: I am so looking forward to taking away your tip of playing while I fold laundry. I really, really have enjoyed our conversation. Thanks for inviting me. And thanks for, like being one of those people who have like continued to model like how to stay really connected to your spirit of play. Thanks, Lois.
1: Thanks, Heidi.
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Yeah.

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1: Let's hear it for the good guys. 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
5: 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Or your money back. 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Well, maybe a few questions.

the crops, fought for his liberty. If he were here right now, just imagine what he'd see. I'm pretty sure he'd stop and say these words to me.

0: 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Peace.
1: Well, I finally did it. 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

0: 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We appreciate it. Thanks a lot.
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0: Bicycles sounds better.
1: The FCC might get angry.
0: Who?
1: The Federal Cycle Commission.
0: Think they listen?
1: Probably not. After all, this is...
0: KDRT in Davis, California.

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0: You have heard of group after group who worshipfully sing for Satan. 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God tells us he's not willing that any should perish. And that includes Mick Jagger and Alice Cooper and all of the rock singers. But they have a choice to make. What about you? 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

0: You have heard of group after group who worshipfully sing for Satan. They know he is real. God tells us he's not willing that any should perish. And that includes Mick Jagger and Alice Cooper and all of the rock singers. But they have a choice to make. What about you? What do you choose?
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0: This is so different from playing at Ludi's on Main Street in Woodland.
1: Yeah.
0: Way more people, they're all kind of facing our way instead of facing their burger or ribs.
2: No, this is messing with my head.
0: Yeah, yeah.
2: Now, where's the ice machine? We exactly. want to hear that ice machine. It just doesn't feel right.
0: It's nice to be here. Oh yeah, I got a great patio. Good beer.
3: Good ribs.
0: Ludi's. Main Street Wood. The ultimate gig.

0: was so beautiful. Oh, my God.
1: Way to go. Yeah.
0: Wow. 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
1: Sounds so sweet, it's hard to beat. Jug band music certainly is a treat to me. Join DJ Wayne Hagen, founding member of the California Jug Band Association, in a celebration of jug band music from 1924 to tomorrow. Explore the history, bands, and personalities that are this homegrown music. 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

0: Chris Webster.
1: Thank you so much. Oh, you sound beautiful. You sound beautiful.

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crystal gazing. The room was getting dim. Then much to my amazement, I began to do the swim. I did the shaky shimmy and did the boogaloo. I got so excited, did the alligator too. 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

So please welcome, you know this guy, he's a Davisite, also an honorary member of the Mumbo Gumbo family. This is Ron Cowden joining us today on guitar.

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Hi, I'm Gloria Tristani. 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

I don't want to grow up, but my plants do. 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

0: I am the night. I am Batman. And this is KDRT, Low Power Community Radio for Davis, California, and Gotham City.
1: Do you have any new or interesting ideas? 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Simply come down to the station at 1623 5th Street and pick up a program proposal. It's that easy. Again, bring your busy body to KDRT, located at 1623 5th Street, to get a program proposal. Once you

strength, and invisible people fill them all, so many you can't count them all. Freedom is slavery, is written on the workhouse gates. The thought police are alt-right, and use alt-facts to offset any dissonance. Brutality is bliss, at demonstrations where the un-alt protesters get their heads bashed in. Ideas are simply stated. Voodoo economics.

I'm a student of newspeak, and I must get on track. Right values, right facts. Unknowing is ignorance, not right. Unknowing is strength, correct. Strength is within us, not right. Strength is learning to fight. Oh, right.

0: Greetings. You have attuned to KDRT 95.7 Davis. My name is Kid A. Thanks for listening. Les amours secrets des villes.
1: Hello? Hi. Yes, they've gone. We've had to switch microphones out here. It's fantastic. And this other engineer came out. We have a whole new set of microphones, condensers. Price is wired in here. He looks like something dropped from outer space. The place is just surrounded with electronic equipment. We have four microphones, stands, amplifiers, speakers, and wires all over the place. All we need is like a body to cut up and bring back to life. It's like a Frankenstein monster. It's incredible. Yeah, they left you about 15 minutes ago. We're afraid they're going to come back and bring more of this stuff. Okay. Bye-bye.
2: 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This is DJ Jojo Johansson with another exciting edition of Sonic Rehab. I'm going to be in the mix for the first 90-ish minutes or so. That means nonstop music. We'll see how it goes. Hopefully great. Hey, before we get started today, I want to let everybody know that on next week's edition of That California Sound, John Emery, Schiller, and Shorty welcome Jadra from Burgess Presents into the KDRT studio. And that's Monday, August 31st at 6 p.m. Pacific on KDRT 95.7 FM Davis and KDRT.org worldwide. And if you didn't know, Burgess Presents brings Idaho-based Americana band Tyler, that's with an O, and the Train Robbers to Mojo's Lounge in Woodland, Friday, September 4th. More info online at tylerandthetrainrobbers.com. So I think it's been a couple months ago at this point. I did my first outside of KDRT DJ gig at Pam Trakansky's dance workshop. And I got started a little early and I had my set list all kind of figured out for the first half hour, but I had to kind of change it up. And I started with this track and I thought it worked really, really well for an opener. So starting us off today is Steely Dan with Your Gold Teeth.

Right, gonna turn it down for just a sec so I can backtrack, let y'all know what I played. So we had Steely Dan with Your Gold Teeth to open things up, then Leo's Sunship, I'm Back for More. I love that song more and more every time I hear it. Definitely a favorite. Then you heard Pressure, Brian Jackson featuring Raheem Devon with Madison Avenue. Then you heard Pressure Drop, Unify, and behind my words right now is Primal Scream with Autobahn 66. The Electric Compost Heap with Dug Deep concocts a rich and fertile music mix, a delightful detritus of blues, soul, country, rock, reggae, jazz, funk, punk, psych, and more. 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And this coming Friday, Peter Pastor will be sitting in for Dug Deep on that show. 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

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Claim it. It's yours. Close your eyes and listen to the sounds. We're gonna bring on the hooks one by one. We'll make some louder. We'll make some filtered. We'll make some darker. Let them go through you like a train.

That's what it's all about. Elements. That's what it is. Elements.

So the track that you heard earlier was Danny Tenaglia with Elements. That's a true house tribal dark classic. So earlier I told you about next week's California Sound. On this week's California Sound, John Emery, Schiller and Shorty welcome singer-songwriter Jessica Malone to the KDRT studio. That is Monday, August 24th at 6 p.m. Pacific here on KDRT 95.7 FM in Davis and KDRT.org worldwide. Jessica Malone blends soulful lyrics with an earnest sound that brings her Northern California roots to life. Following her appearance on That California Sound, she will be performing with a full band at the Sophia in Sacramento on Saturday, August 29th. More info is available at jessicamalonemusic.com. All right, back to Londo with Psycho Samba.

Good evening, Clarence. Tonight I'm gonna take you on a tour of Club Bat, where all the bad little kitties go to try to leave their bodies by various means and methods. Anything necessary. Some things that you quite won't be accustomed to. So I've equipped each and every one of you with your own individual camera so that you can take pictures of these bad little kitties doing these bad little things for tomorrow's paper. So what about your $15 and prepare to enter Club Bat?

know it. Not here more than 30 seconds and already I see a bad little kid doing bad little things. He is sucking on a balloon. Now this is not an ordinary balloon, parents. It's a balloon filled with the gas called nitrous oxide. Laughing gas.

Now over here, we have some naughty, naughty kids. They brought in their own liquor to the party. Now we cannot have that now, parents, can we? 6 packs and pints, I think not so. Campus ready, prepare to flash.

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We're a little more than halfway through a fun continuous mix I've been doing. So before the track that's playing behind me right now, Problem Kids with Miles Away, we heard Green Velvet Flash, Danny Tenaglia's Nitrous Oxide mix. Before that, Londo Psycho Samba, and before that, another Danny Tenaglia production with Elements. Come meet and mix with KDRT volunteers, friends, and fans at our August Suds and Sounds meetup. Join us Wednesday, August 26th from 4 to 6 p.m. at Armadillo Music at 207 F Street between 2nd and 3rd in downtown Davis. Our Suds and Sounds meet and greets happen most every month on the last Wednesday. Mark your calendars and plan to join in the fun. And we're going to just keep it going. I'm having a great time. I hope you are too. I hope you guys are relaxing a little bit or moving a little bit and just enjoying the music and the vibes on Sonic Rehab.

silly games that I refuse to play. There's no room in paradise for mischief and disarray. You look incredible. You're way past edible. You're wettable. Call medical. My blood pressure's running away. I'm feeling awfully good tonight.

And there you have it, folks. The end of my 90-minute mix for everybody. I hope you enjoyed that half as much as I did, because I enjoyed that enough for two people. So let's backtrack a little bit. The problem with playing so much music in a row is I forget where I left off as far as letting you guys know what I played. So we'll just start from the beginning of the top of the hour. We heard The Foremost Poets with Man Like Me. That one is a superb favorite, and it has been for many, many years. That's one of those tracks that I remember exactly where I was when I first heard it. I have Giles Peterson to thank for playing that the first time I heard it. So thank you, Giles, for that. Then we heard Johnny Dangerous with War with the Devil. That was the Mr. V main mix. Then we heard Emma Nilsdottir with Fran Mig Till Dig. That was the Marcus Enochson mix. And then Orofino with Amsterdam, the DJ Tennis remix. That one, I love that track so much. And then that last one of the set was New Yorican Soul with Abriendo el Dominante. That's written and composed by Eddie Palmieri, who also played keys on that track. UC Davis Aquatics offers lap swimming, pool play, swim lessons, and more at the rec pool. For more info, including pool hours and facility rentals, visit campusrecreation.ucdavis.edu and click on Aquatics. I grew up going to the rec pool, and I had so much fun over so many years with so many different people. It was a great experience. Thank you, Mom and Dad, for always taking me to the rec pool during the summer times here. 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Sonic Rehab with me, DJ Jojo Johansson, is in its last half hour. How did that happen? I played music for an hour and a half. That's how that happened. So leading off for the last half hour is Massive Attack featuring Yasiin Bey, Eye Against Eye.

All right, we're in the last 10 minutes or so. So just in case I run out of time, I'm going to backtrack and post whatever you call front track. We'll backtrack first, then front track. Okay, so at the beginning, we heard Massive Attack featuring Yasiin Bey or Mos Def with Eye Against Eye. Then after that came Head East, Never Been Any Reason. Wham, Everything She Wants. That one still sounds so good. I love that one. Pamplemousse covering Lady Zsa Zsa, as my special lady friend would say, with Telephone. Behind me is Kafka with the Kafka Anthem. We'll hear Gil Scott-Heron and Brian Jackson with the original version of Madison Avenue. We heard the remake earlier. And then we're going to close up with Cabaret by Morel. I hope you all have enjoyed this as much as I have, and that you have a wonderful week. Have a wonderful day. And be sure to tune in next week. I'm going to be doing my first full show mix. So it's going to be a complete show of nonstop music. First time I've ever attempted to do it. It should be interesting and great. We'll have Gil Scott-Heron, Jazzanova, Earl Zinger, Crazy P, South Street Player, The Tubes, all sorts of awesome, fun stuff. It's going to be great. I can't wait. It's going to go by so fast. I'm not even going to think about it. So anyway, enjoy your week. Thanks for tuning in.

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1: I'm Dr. Anthony Lizowitz, and this is Climate Connections. Spencer Cox, the governor of Utah, aims for 150,000 new homes to be built in his state in the next few years. And the nonprofit Utah Clean Energy wants to make sure these homes produce little or no planet-warming carbon pollution. That means they should be powered by clean energy like solar, and built with appliances and HVAC systems that run on electricity instead of fossil fuels. When designed to be well-insulated and energy-efficient, these homes can also stay more comfortable during heat waves and cold snaps. And often, residents save money long-term.
2: They have very low utility bills.
1: Kevin Emerson is with Utah Clean Energy. To educate homebuyers about these features so they can ask for them and provide contractors with the information they need to build this way, his group is promoting its new online toolkit. It includes details and case studies on how to design and construct efficient, low-emission homes.
2: There's also information about the financial considerations, the rapid payback, as well as the incremental construction costs, but how that all, in the end, makes a lot of sense and makes these homes very economical for buyers.
1: So Emerson hopes the toolkit helps climate-friendly homes become the norm in Utah and beyond. Climate Connections is produced by the Yale Center for Environmental Communication. 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

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You've got attuned to Dashboard Diaries on KDRT-FM in Davis, California. 95.7 FM and streaming at KDRT.org the world over. I'm Ray Kay, coming to you live from the Jeff Shaw Studio on 5th Street in Davis. Today I come armed with a pretty random assortment of music to share, so kick back, grab a cold beverage, crank it up.

Hey there. Welcome back to Dashboard Diaries on KDRT-FM in Davis, California. I'm Ray Kay, doing my best to give you all your money's worth. We started today's show with a fairly known, well-known British crooner named David Bowie doing Golden Years, released as a single in late 75 and on his Station to Station LP in 76. Mestizo Beat gave us Slugs off 2024's Harawa album, and then the Mavericks did All Over Again from their In Time album released in 2013. Next we went all MTV and played 1985's Life in a Northern Town by the Dream Academy, and followed with Lightning Strikes by Luke Christie, a number one hit for him in 1966, and now right now we're hearing Crowded Beach by El Papu y los Fantásticos Reverberantes out of Argentina. Woo! The Yolo County SPCA helps homeless animals find loving forever homes through adoption and foster services. 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Yeah, I got a very important K-Dirt alert here. On the next That California Sound, hosts John Emery, Schiller and Shorty welcome singer-songwriter Jessica Malone to the KDRT studio on Monday, August 24th at 6 p.m. Pacific here on KDRT 95.7 FM.

Okay, is this thing on? This is Dashboard Diaries on KDRT. That last set kicked off with Tommy James and the Shondells doing Sweet Cherry Wine from 1969's Cellophane Symphony. We followed with, quote, supergroup Little Village and Don't Go Away Mad. Little Village was an all-too-short-lived band that included John Hiatt, Ry Cooder, Nick Lowe, and Jim Keltner, and produced exactly one album, released in 1992. Next up was English Beat with Wine and Grime / Stand Down Margaret from 1980. And then Talk Talk doing Life's What You Make It from 86. And we ended the set with Canada's Guess Who and Undone off 1969's Canned Wheat album. In the background right now, we got Chris Joss doing Root Juice. I got another important programming note here. Big Dave Siegel, longtime host of Buried Alive in the Blues on KDVS, joins Rodriguez here on Silver 9 Volt Heart for a community radio cross-pollination presentation of the blues. 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

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The show is Dashboard Diaries, and in that last set, we started with Shiny Ribs from Austin covering Bitch Better Have My Money, followed by some live Warren Zevon, Lawyers, Guns, and Money, recorded in August 1980 at the Roxy Theater in West Hollywood. Next, Brit power pop rocker Nick Lowe did Cruel to Be Kind off 1979's Labor of Lust. Chuck Prophet chimed in with Eloise from 2002. And England's Electronic did Get the Message, released in 1991. And we've got another surf tune from El Papu playing in the back. This one's called The Pier. Tree Davis works to keep our community green, clean, and cool by partnering with our community in enhancing and expanding our urban forest. For more information, including tree planting guides and volunteer opportunities, visit treedavis.org. 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

Welcome back. This is Ray Kay on Dashboard Diaries. That last set started with the Jayhawks out of the Twin Cities and Blue from 1995. Next were two from Steely Dan. First, Hey 19 from 1980's Gaucho LP, and then Black Cow from Asia, released in 77. Steve Earle did The Revolution Starts Now from 2004. And we closed it with Keep On Pushing by the Quantic Soul Orchestra out of England, released in 2005. And right now we got another one from El Papu and Los Fantásticos Reverberantes. They're doing another summer song. Hey, have you guys ever dreamed of meeting your favorite K-Dirt disc jockeys? Well, have I got an opportunity for you. Come meet and mix with KDRT volunteers, friends, and fans at our August Suds and Sounds meetup. Join us on Wednesday, August 26th from 4 to 6 p.m. at Armadillo Music at 207 F Street between 2nd and 3rd in downtown Davis. Our Suds and Sounds meet and greets happen almost every month on the last Wednesday, so mark your calendars, plan to join in on the fun.

8, Lake House. First was Heavy Clouds, No Rain, and then Epilogue, Nothing About Me. Both those songs featured one of the greatest drummers on the planet, Vinny Colaiuta. And we closed with Sing a Single Simple Song by the Bay Area's own Sly and the Family Stone from 1969. I'm going to close the show with a pair of songs dedicated to Mrs. K, my lawfully wedded partner in crime for 29 years and counting. A solid getaway driver, fun fellow traveler who's tolerated me through thick and thin. A major feat in and of itself. Here's to lots more adventures and many more years together, darling.

Okay. That was Ben Rector doing Extraordinary Magic from 2018. I see it. I swear I do. Paul Simon gave us Loves Me Like a Rock from 1973's There Goes Rhymin' Simon. And we're going to run it out with Mrs. Sacramento by Chicago band The Empty Pockets. Thanks for listening today, if you listen today. 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This is Ray Kay signing off till next week. Until then, stay cool.

0: California.
1: You all know how I feel about total solar eclipses. We are so profoundly lucky to live at this moment in time on a world where total solar eclipses are even possible. And if you caught our July episode, Small Town Universe, you may have heard Kate Howells, the Planetary Society's public education specialist, talking about her plans to catch this eclipse from Spain on her honeymoon. Now Kate's back to tell us all about it. Hey, Kate, welcome back.
2: Hi, Sarah. Thank you.
1: I have to hear what your adventure was like seeing this thing, because the images of this eclipse I've seen so far are absolutely mind-blowing.
2: Yeah, it was unreal. Absolutely perfect weather, not a cloud in the sky. I was super lucky to get to witness this eclipse from a very beautiful location. I was on the edge of a canyon with one of the most beautiful views I've ever seen in my life, regardless of having an eclipse. It was just a stunning, stunning vista, and the eclipse itself was absolutely magnificent. I've seen another eclipse in the last, I was at the 2024 eclipse in Canada, but in a very different context. It was in a city park, and it was very cloudy, and there was tons of people around, and it was magnificent. This time it was, yeah, on the edge of a canyon, just me and my husband, no one else around, absolutely perfect clear skies. I won't say that it was better this time, because every eclipse experience is amazing, but I just feel so incredibly lucky to have gotten to see two now in my life.
1: That is so magical. Like, I've seen two of them now. The first one, absolutely clear skies. The second one was magical in a different way because of the cloud cover and the fact that the sky opened up just at the right moment. But the images I'm seeing out of Spain right now really show how special it is that this eclipse was so close to the horizon. People got these beautiful kind of sunset eclipse images. Did that change the experience for you?
2: Yeah, absolutely. So again, we were in this national park on the edge of this canyon, and it had been a very adventurous drive to get to this spot. And so as soon as the eclipse was over, my husband and I said, okay, we should probably get back to the car and drive down, because we didn't want to be driving on these very off-road roads at night. But we thought, okay, we'll stay just a little bit longer to catch the sunset, because it was only about 30 minutes after totality that the sun started going down over the edge of the canyon. And it was so worth staying and kind of risking the dodgy drive, because seeing the sunset, that's a time when you can actually look at the sun when it's low on the horizon and it's that sort of reddish color. And it was partially eclipsed still at that time. So seeing this blood red crescent sun going down over the edge of the canyon, unreal, just absolutely magnificent.
1: Did you see any prominences or anything during totality?
2: Yes. There was one very prominent prominence. And that's just it adds so much to the enjoyment of what you're seeing, to know that you're looking at solar activity, you're seeing huge bands of plasma coming out of the sun. That is so freaking cool. Seeing the blackness of the center of the eclipse, and then the corona just so bright, so visible, and then noticing that little prominence, it was extremely cool.
1: And I'm just living vicariously through you. That sounds so magical to be able to see a total solar eclipse, then go and see the Perseid meteor shower, and all of this as a wonderful way of celebrating your recent wedding and going on a honeymoon to do this is just like, that sounds like the dream.
2: It was very special. And I think we appreciated too that we managed to find a very isolated spot to watch the eclipse. It felt like a very special moment shared between the two of us. And again, that's very different from how awesome it was in the 2024 eclipse to be in a park full of people and families and hearing the kids just screaming and losing their minds at the eclipse. That is a super special experience to get energized by all the other people, but then also spending it just me and my new husband. I mean, gosh, couldn't have asked for a better honeymoon.
1: Well, I'm glad you had such a beautiful trip and got to witness this with beautiful clear skies. And I'm so happy for everybody else who got to see this. And Spain is very lucky. They get to see this again in one more year. So I know a lot of people who missed it this time are probably going to be excited to see it again next time.
2: Absolutely. And I hope for clear skies next year. We got lucky. It was raining the day before and the day after the eclipse. So very lucky to get clear skies. I hope that everyone next year gets the same good luck.
1: Well, thanks, Kate. And thanks for coming back to tell us about your adventure.
2: Anytime. Thanks, Sarah.
1: The images coming out of this total solar eclipse are some of the best that I've ever seen. If you want to see them for yourself, we have a new article called The Best Images of the 2026 Solar Eclipse. As I mentioned in the conversation with Kate, Spain is going to get an opportunity to see a total solar eclipse next year as well. That's going to be on August 2nd, 2027. But Spain won't be the only country able to witness this over 6-minute total solar eclipse. It's going to move across southern Spain and Morocco. Then it'll proceed into North Africa through Algeria, Tunisia, Libya, and Egypt. I hear the Luxor is going to be a very spectacular location to see it. Then it moves through the Arabian Peninsula, crossing Saudi Arabia and Yemen before it goes into Somalia and then the Indian Ocean. If you want to go see it, I'd recommend trying to book your travel now, because this is going to be one for the ages. But now for something completely different. You may have heard that on August 5th, a spent SpaceX Falcon 9 upper stage slammed into the moon, and not on purpose. It crash-landed and blew a new crater into our closest neighboring world, moving roughly 8,700 kilometers per hour. That's about 5,400 miles per hour for those in the United States. The story made headlines everywhere, and I knew exactly who I wanted to talk to about it. Jared Head is a museum facilitator at Columbia Memorial Space Center, a producer on the spaceflight show Tomorrow, spelled T-M-R-O, and co-host of All Space Considered at Griffith Observatory. If it launches, lands, or in this case, crashes, Jared probably knows about it. He's here to walk us through what happened and what it means. Hey, Jared.
0: What's up, Sarah?
1: I'm so glad to have you here.
0: I'm glad to be here, too. It was so much fun working with you at Griffith, and now we get to be here in the house that Carl built and talk about stuff I like, which is rockets.
1: People on the show who've been listening for a while know that DART was my first rocket launch ever, but they don't know you were the person that took me to that DART launch. So.
0: Yes, and that was a really fun night, I gotta say. So
1: that was so cool.
0: Night launches are always spectacular. I remember it was like foggy near the launch site too, so we had to throw a Hail Mary and go somewhere else.
1: Like in the middle of a parking lot somewhere?
0: Yeah, at almost midnight to watch it.
1: But it was so worth it.
0: As I said at that time, and I'm going to say once again, we got to watch humanity avenge the dinosaurs. So take that one, asteroids.
1: But now anytime something really cool happens in rocketry, you're always the first person that pops into my head. Not just because you were the first person to take me to a rocket launch, but of all the people I know on Earth, you have just this unbelievable historical knowledge of what's going on with rockets. So as soon as this story about SpaceX and this upper stage crashing to the moon happened, the first thing I thought was, I need to get Jared.
0: Yeah, I mean, I know a whole lot about very little, let me tell you. So it's a very niche subject. I definitely live breathe, sleep rockets. I mean, I got rockets in my bedroom at home. So, like, actual flown rockets. I don't think it gets any more enjoyable than that, I guess.
1: So, in this circumstance, how did a SpaceX rocket end up on a trajectory for the moon?
0: Well, we have to go back to last year in early 2025 when this specific SpaceX rocket was used to launch a dual mission. So it was the Hakuto R mission that was going to be landing on the moon along with the Firefly Aerospace Blue Ghost mission. And Hakuto R, unfortunately, did not work. It crashed into the moon. But Blue Ghost actually did land on the moon and became the first successful commercial lander at the surface of the moon.
1: I also want to point out that that was the one that had the Planetary Society SciTech project on it, PlanetVac, that is now going to be going to the Martian moon Phobos on the MMX mission. So I loved watching that land on the moon. I'm glad they succeeded.
0: Yeah, so what you're telling me is that the stage crashing into the moon is actually the Planetary Society's fault.
1: Inadvertently.
0: So inadvertently. You contributed to this. How could you? But yes. And so after this launch, once an upper stage fires, they will passivate the upper stage, which basically means that they'll vent out all of the propellants or the fuel and oxidizer that's on board and shut down batteries and other things like that. You basically want to do everything you can so that your upper stage doesn't blow itself up. Mm-hmm. We've had that happen in the past in low Earth orbit with several upper stages that weren't passivated. So there is incentive to make sure that that doesn't happen. Going out to somewhere like a expected heliocentric orbit, or basically firing to the moon, obviously your upper stage is not going to be on the same course that Hakuto R and Blue Ghost are going to be on. As they're on their way to the moon, they're going to do mid-course corrections and then eventually burn to go into orbit to land. So this upper stage was not really expected to stick around, but if it goes to the right spot, based upon where you need to put your payloads, your intended injection, translunar injection for that, you could end up getting something like what we had here, which is that upper stage actually didn't go into a heliocentric orbit or an orbit around the sun. It just actually kind of stuck around the Earth-Moon system. And then eventually, just because of the way gravity works, it just so happened, completely unintended, that just a few days ago, the upper stage impacted the moon itself.
1: Do you know where on the moon it came down?
0: Yes, it came down just on the limb of the near far side near Einstein Crater. So it's really brought the land value down on that portion of the moon. So it should be easy to get that.
1: My understanding is that an independent astronomer, Bill Gray, actually detected this thing. He works for the Pluto Project out of Maine. And he's the same one who actually found that Chinese rocket stage that crashed back into the moon in 2022.
0: Yes. Yeah. Chang'e 5T1, the upper stage for that, which was a lunar sample return mission, if I'm remembering correctly.
1: From the far side.
0: Yeah, from the far side. The upper stage of that Long March rocket impacted the moon as well. So not an unprecedented thing in terms of objects that we have sent to the moon running into the moon. Definitely unintentional. Most of the stuff that has hit the moon was intentional to hit the moon. Some of it was unintentional to hit the moon, and some of it was trying to land on the moon and just decided to litho break instead of a nice soft landing. So
1: I think it's interesting, though, that space agencies and space companies ostensibly are tracking just bunches of these objects that are in cislunar space. But in this case, it was this amateur astronomer that detected it first and then notified everyone. Why was that the situation here? And why wasn't SpaceX aware that it was going to be crashing into the moon earlier?
0: Well, I feel like once you leave low Earth orbit and you're going into a heliocentric orbit, a lot of your responsibilities are absolved at that point, simply because at the moment, there is no regulatory environment that controls what you do in cislunar space. And a lot of that comes from the fact that we just don't actually have anything that really would require a robust regulatory environment yet in cislunar space. Now, obviously that's coming, right? Because with the Artemis program and everything, they're talking about doing like 8 robotic landers a year to get there, right? That's what NASA Administrator Jared Isaacman said at the NASA Ignite event from earlier this year, is that they're going to do 8 landers annually on
1: that's
0: the surface
1: so
0: of the
1: many.
0: Moon. That's a lot, right? That's a huge amount to do annually. So that means you're going to have a lot of traffic going on up there. And you're going to want to make sure that you have a good understanding as to where your leftovers are at while you're up there. So there may be something that needs to be put in place that either make sure that your upper stage or whatever you're having to use to get your vehicle to the moon or get it to land on the surface even actually is clear of the moon and into a heliocentric area or impact in a certain area. So sort of like what we do here on Earth. Rocket launches, you put your payload into low Earth orbit, and then you deorbit your upper stage in usually the Indian Ocean or near Point Nemo in the Southern Pacific Ocean. Mm-hmm. And you put out these things called NOTAMs, which basically tell people on boats and airplanes, don't go here because you will get hit by re-entering rocket debris. So we might have to actually start figuring out how to develop like a lunar NOTAM system, possibly. It's really wild to think about the fact that we may actually be like a year or two away from having to start to take consideration for things consistently hitting the moon that we have sent there. And it is a good thing to start thinking about that now, as opposed to thinking about it maybe 3 or 4 objects after it started to happen.
1: correct me if I'm wrong, but I think the Artemis Accords actually have provisions that deal with a safe disposal of, you know, spacecraft and rocket components. But, you know, it's kind of just a set of guidelines, right? It's not like it's enacted as an actual law. So even if they're beginning to take those steps, we don't really have any regulation currently.
0: Yeah, it's essentially a set of nice to haves as opposed to a you must do's. Mm-hmm. But the nice thing is that most operators are looking at those as you must do's. So in this case, with something like SpaceX's upper stage, it was just simply, this is going to go heliocentric, so we don't have to worry about that. Turns out it didn't actually have enough oomph to go heliocentric, and the gravity just ended up causing its orbit and trajectories to change, and it just so happened to end up hitting the moon. So that regulatory framework may not be there in writing. The ink may not be there for it, but at least in terms of companies that are doing these kinds of things, most of them are thinking about that. Most of them are preparing for things like that. Most of them are trying to accommodate these things as best they can. But obviously, you know, 99 times out of 100 still means 1 out of 100. So,
1: I mean, as weird as this is a good opportunity to do some science if we're going to be crashing something into the moon. Inadvertent result, but what can we actually learn from watching an impact like this?
0: Well, you can figure out a lot of things about like soil mechanics, or in this case, regolith mechanics with the surface of the moon. You can also determine things like, I was hearing that they were looking at spectral lines that were actually coming off of the dust plume that came off. I saw a video of the dust plume that actually had been taken, and it's just like this faint whisper coming off of the surface of the moon. But it's still cool to know that like something 2/3 the size of a city bus smacked into the moon, traveling at 2 kilometers a second, and blew this material, you know, up for you to be able to see that. But I saw those spectral lines. They were talking about the two main things that they found in it was sodium and lithium. And sodium, they were expecting, because there's a lot of sodium in the surface of the moon. So if you kick a bunch of dust, you're going to detect sodium. And then the lithium actually comes from the rocket itself.
1: Oh, that makes sense.
0: Because, you know, Falcon 9s use a lot of aluminum lithium alloy. And in fact, pretty much just about most rockets for their tankage and other things like that use aluminum lithium alloys because they're great for cryogenics. They're very lightweight. They're strong. They do exactly what you need to do as somebody who's designing a rocket. So to be able to detect basically the guts of that rocket upper stage, you know, vaporizing on impact, I think that's a really fascinating result as well. And that may tell you a bit about how the impact went down. And eventually you could, I don't want to say use that as a tracer, but you could even see just how far that material went, which could then allow you to determine what exactly will happen to a moon base on the moon if something like an upper stage hits the moon.
1: Oh, man, that would be a whole crisis. We definitely need to figure that out early. But do we know how far the ejecta from this collision went?
0: So not at the moment. Nobody really has a good idea at the moment. Probably got to wait a little bit longer for those results to come in. And also imagery will help with that as well. I know the South Korea satellite that's in orbit around the moon right now, Denuri, they actually did do a series of images. I think it was somewhere on the order of like a half hour before the impact, and then continuing to take images until 16 hours after impact. And we already do have an image of the actual area where the impact occurred. And we could see the crater and ejecta from the crater as well. We could see how it has affected the environment locally, which is really cool to see. So it looks like the crater is about somewhere in the order of like 60 feet across and maybe about 15 feet deep. So, you know, big enough for an upper stage to fit inside of with a little extra room in the width and the depth of that there.
1: Do you know what that is in metric for our friends across the pond?
0: Yes, I think that should be close to just about 20 meters wide, I want to say, and maybe about 5 meters deep, plus minus 1 meter mm-hmm. on that there. So non-freedom unit, you know, measurements there for you.
1: That's still pretty big.
0: How many bananas
1: wide?
0: Must be a lot of bananas.
1: Banana for reference.
0: Yes.
1: But I mean, you know, as our NASA administrator, Jared Isaacman, pointed out, many natural meteoroids crash into the moon, making an impact of equivalent energy all the time. It's like roughly every 6 days on the moon. So if we're going to be dealing with that just naturally in the environment, should we also be worried about rockets crashing into the moon once we have these crewed settlements?
0: I think a lot of the regulatory work will help out with that. Mm. Obviously, if you're going to start a moon base, you don't want to be dropping things on the moon, causing problems for everybody there. And I think it's important to remember the United States is not the only group that is going to have a moon base. China is going to have their lunar village, right? And we're working with the Artemis Accords here in the United States with 20 plus countries to make our moon base, which is called Moon Base, happen. And then China is working with a multitude of countries as well, because we can't collaborate with them. So they've rightfully taken their ball and gone to play with other people. Obviously, I don't think the United States or China wants to be dropping upper stages near each other and pelting each other with lunar regolith and rocks or boulders that may come from that. It's usually considered being a bad neighbor. I don't know about you. I personally don't drop my rocket stages near my neighbors in my neighborhood. So I would imagine it would be very well frowned upon. So things like the regulatory environment are going to be likely put into place. And I also can't imagine a company willingly allowing themselves to get these public headlines about, dropping equipment near a base and threatening the lives of astronauts that may be there. That kind of starts turning into like a Weyland Yutani situation of like, well, expendable people, right? And that's typically for a private company, private entity, that's usually a very bad thing for you to start getting press like that. And admittedly, I feel like it's a really important thing to point out, which is that a lot of the coverage media-wise of the upper stage hitting the moon was very sensationalized. Mm-hmm. So they made it sound like it was going to like blanket the entire moon in this layer of meteoritic material, and it was just going to be really bad and everything. But it turns out it's just a very, very localized area of the moon that had to deal with that. So because of that, it's important to make sure that also when we are talking about these things, that it's understood that at the moment, this is a very localized kind of event and a very rare kind of event. But you do bring up a great point, which is that when we start doing this regularly, we have to hopefully have something in place that can actually have, I don't want to necessarily say teeth, but definitely remind companies that like, hey, there's some due diligence that you need to do. And that shouldn't be too difficult for companies to do. They already do that for the most part with low Earth orbit.
1: You spoke a little bit about this earlier, but if we need to be sending things all the way out to the moon, what would be a good way to dispose of the upper stage of the rocket if you can't re-enter into the Earth's atmosphere?
0: So having a little bit of propellant on board, saving a little bit to burn into a heliocentric orbit would definitely help. Once things go into a heliocentric orbit, like rocket parts, it does become a bit difficult to track them. They are very small, not impossible. You can obviously track them with telescopes here on the ground and then develop orbits and ephemeris and other things like that to be able to determine where they're going to be at like your best guess at that time. And then maybe there you could use a telescope further on down the line to try to confirm the location of it years down the line, as long as it hasn't run into something in our solar system. But also, don't get me wrong here when I say this, because we're just talking about, I don't know if it's so great and all these things are running into the moon, but it may actually behoove us to pick a disposal area.
1: Our new Point Nemo.
0: Yeah, a new Point Nemo or Point Luna, maybe.
1: Ooh.
0: Or Lunemo? We'll workshop it later. That might work very well. And it might also work from a scientific perspective as well. So in the Apollo missions, they put seismographs on the surface of the moon to measure the lunar seismicity. And one of the things that they did with that big Saturn V, the third stage, after it was done with the translunar injection burn, they would actually re-aim them to smack into the moon. So that way it could generate an impact, which would generate seismic energy, which would allow that to propagate across the moon. And from that, they were actually able to determine things like the interior structure of the moon. And also what happens when you have a moon quake, because that's a thing. I think people forget about the fact that the moon has seismicity. It's different than what we have here on Earth. Mm-hmm. The mechanisms are different, but you still have moonquakes. So if you build a moon base, you're going to have to actually make sure that you build it for moonquakes as well. So I don't know, maybe they should take the design, lift the design from us here in Los Angeles, you know, since we deal with earthquakes constantly here. But I feel like there's a really good scientific component that could be done by smashing your upper stages into a designated area at the moon.
1: You also bring up a good point, which is that this one was an accident, but there have been many times in the past that we've crashed things into the moon on purpose. Mm-hmm. This is just one example, but yes. Do you know how many objects we've actually crashed into the moon?
0: So if you are looking for a total number of objects that we have, that humans have made, artificial objects that are on the moon, this upper stage was the 104th human object that has made its way to the surface of the moon. So it is not like we have exactly done a good job of keeping trash off of the moon. Now, some of that comes from very early on in the original space race, Space Race 1.0, whatever you want to call it now that we're in the new space race. And that was, you know, the United States and the Soviet Union competing with each other. My missile is bigger than yours, you know, instead of a nuclear warhead at the top, it's a human. Or in this case, for a lot of these, is a scientific probe of some sort with instrumentation and just getting it there. And a lot of that just get it there attitude meant that very early on in the 50s and 60s, multiple times a year, we were dropping things onto the surface. Most of them obliterated. Some of them survived and are still probably sitting there today. But a really big gap happened up until, you know, once you reach the early 70s, you get a big gap until the mid 90s. And then we suddenly get interested in the moon again because there's water ice on the moon. There's water on the moon. Who'd have thunk? Now we definitely got to go back. And then once that rolls around, oh boy, here we go. It's on, baby. And then you see that rise in objects getting to the surface of the moon again. Although in this case, it's not often landers that like don't make it or impactors. It's usually just disposal of a probe that may be in orbit. You know, like one that I really think about is the Two Grail spacecraft, gravity recovery mission, where they mapped the gravity of the moon. They literally mapped the gravity of the moon, showed how lumpy it is, which is a huge problem if you're trying to have something orbit the moon very precisely, or a big problem too if you're trying to do a flyby of the moon with, like, say, your upper stage to make sure that it goes in the heliocentric orbit. So to end that mission, they flew both of them into the side of a mountain on the moon to dispose of them. So that way they were not in orbit anymore, passivated, and, you know, not a dead spacecraft in orbit with a location unknown that we might run into. Like, space is big, but you could still run into stuff. So it's happened in low Earth orbit before. So we don't want that to happen in lunar orbit. So dispose of it as best you can.
1: You mentioned the discovery of water at the South Pole of the moon as well, and that brings up the L-Cross mission for me, which was another one of those purposeful crashes into the moon.
0: Yes, that was such a cool mission. Actually, I have a friend of mine, Vax, who worked on that mission. We jokingly call him our resident moonabomber, and he's a very, very cool dude, very cool engineer. And L-Cross was such a neat mission. They launched it with Lunar Reconnaissance Orbiter, and it was a spacecraft that was attached to the Centaur upper stage of the Atlas V rocket that had launched it. And they did a pretty weird orbit, kind of hanging around the Earth-Moon system until they finally lined it up using the gravity of the Earth and the Moon together to smack it into the South Pole, like you mentioned. They had a separation between the spacecraft and the upper stage, and the upper stage actually went in first, smacked into the surface of the Moon, big plume came up. And then a couple minutes later, the L-Cross spacecraft flew through that plume and detected everything that it could on its way down before it eventually also smacked into the surface of the moon. Obviously, lots of telescopic observation from here on Earth, and also observation from other spacecraft that happened to be in orbit around the moon at that time as well. Several of them were moved in order to maybe potentially try to fly through that plume to detect, or just to have a good view of the plume to analyze it. And yeah, that was basically like slam dunk confirmation of water ice on the moon.
3: It's kind of funny that the mission that kind of proved that we found water on the moon, clearly the other missions before it were the ones that first did the detection, but we purposefully crashed a spacecraft that then told us there was water on the moon. That water on the moon now enables permanent lunar settlements, and now we have to worry about rockets crashing accidentally. So there's a fun arc there.
0: Yeah, time is a flat circle, it turns out. What was old is new again. So here we go once again. And, you know, that wasn't even the first time we crashed something into the moon to try to find water for it as well. The Lunar Prospector mission, which was sort of NASA's return to the moon after the Apollo program. That, you know, flew, I believe it was late 90s. And then it actually crashed. It was at the end of the mission, crashed it into a permanent shadowed crater, because Lunar Prospector had an instrument on board that basically did the first detections of evidence for water ice on the moon. So they said, okay, we're going to crash it into one of these permanently shadowed craters to kick up a plume in order to detect it. And when they did, it was inconclusive, which I always thought was very interesting, that like it had this slam dunk evidence of like, yes, it's there. And then they smashed it into the moon and maybe they picked the wrong spot. So it happens to the best of us. So also, I was a little kid when that happened and I heard about it on the news and I went outside at the time to look at the moon and didn't see the plume. And I got so frustrated at that. And I was just like, why again? I see the plume. So nice little interjection to science for very young Jared there.
3: Oh, man, what a weird time to be having so much human activity going back to the moon. So much so that now we got to worry about accidentally crashing into it and finding out on the news. Thankfully, this wasn't as sensational as all the news stories made it out to be, but still a really cool story.
0: It is. And, you know, every once in a while, it is a story that does get the attention of the right people. And in industry, it is one of those things where it has kind of made a lot of us in aerospace go, maybe we should think about these things. So don't worry, the cries of the masses, however many dozen of the folks may be, myself included, right? Like, I'm throwing myself in here, that we need to start thinking about these things. Industry did pay attention a little bit to this. It was a little too difficult to not pay attention to it with as much coverage as this got. So, and I will admit that I was thinking possibly about taking my telescope out to try to see if I could catch the plume. But now I'm very glad that I didn't, because I saw a video that was taken and man, it was just such a wisp from that I would have had no chance. And then it would have been me 20 years later going, oh man, I couldn't see the plume again.
3: Well, seriously, anytime I see a rocket story, you're the first person that pops into my brain. And I'm so happy to have an occasion to bring you on the show and such a fun story to go over. So thanks for being here.
0: All right. Well, thank you.
1: We'll be right back after this short break.
4: 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Thank you.
1: Over the past few months, we've been covering the ongoing situation with the NASA budget and the proposed changes to the Office of Management and Budget's federal grant-making rules in the United States. Jack Corelli, the Planetary Society's Chief of Advocacy, is here with an update on our campaign to save NASA science. Hey, Jack.
5: Hey, Sarah. How's it going?
1: Doing well. It was really wonderful seeing you in HQ a couple weeks ago.
5: Yeah, no, that was a fun little West Coast trip to kind of round out my summer travel. So it was good to be in town, good to see you, and good to see some folks in Southern California.
3: Also cool to get to celebrate a little bit in person your new position at the Planetary Society. Congratulations.
5: Thank you. Yeah. Chief of Advocacy. Can you believe that?
3: I can, actually. I mean, with all of the work that you've been doing, it is so well deserved.
5: Well, thank you, Sarah. And it's been really humbling to kind of step into this new role and still do a lot of the same stuff we have been doing over the past year, but really goes to show how our organization is growing and changing and adapting to this moment that we find ourselves. And so I just, again, very humbled by the support from our leadership team, from our members, and from others in the space community.
3: Well, when last we heard from you, we were in a kind of predicament here, right? Not only was the presidential budget request proposing another very massive cut to the NASA budget, but we also had the situation with this procedural rules change behind the Office of Management and Budget concerning grants given to scientists. So I wanted to just take a moment to give people some news about what has actually been happening and where we're at with all that process. So what's the deal?
5: Yeah, so a lot has been happening this year. It feels like it's just been a constant stream of new developments and new crises in some cases. So, of course, we are still in the midst of a budget fight for the future of NASA. A budget for fiscal year 27, which starts on October 1st of this year, so just under 2 months away. We have not come to an agreement on a budget yet in Congress. So the president's budget request, that OMB-led document, Office of Management and Budget, their document that really, you know, it's the 46% cut to science, a 24% cut overall to NASA, lacks a lot of the details about accelerating the Artemis program, the moon base, a lot of these new projects that I know people are getting really excited and are interested in, like Skyfall and Moonfall and SR-1 Freedom, and how they all fit together. And the budget just failed to provide a vision of a expansive, ambitious program of exploration and science at the agency, but still is the official budget request. And only the House of Representatives has put out a counter proposal. The Senate left town 2 weeks ago, having not passed or even released a draft budget framework for NASA's budget for fiscal year 27. So that's all happening. Meanwhile, the Office of Management and Budget has proposed what are called the uniform guidance changes. So changes to CFR, you know, we can go into the fun acronyms and structure of federal regulations, but functionally it is a massive overhaul of the rules that all federal agencies that give out grant funding, the rules that they have to abide by. And so some of these new rules include the insertion of a political appointee to make a determination about grant funding decisions, and they can only consider not the peer-reviewed science, not whether this will advance, you know, scientific discovery or lead to the next great innovation, but whether or not that scientific activity advances the political priorities of a given administration. And so whether you agree with this administration or not, this would create this new framework for how science is decided, like what science the government funds, because that's a basic function of the U.S. government. It is the thing that won us the Second World War. It's the thing that catapulted the U.S. into a prominent spot in science and technology innovation in the 20th century, and has really been the foundation of life in the 21st century, is having this, you know, government-funded, you know, fundamental science research. Companies, they do research and development, of course, but they're focusing on immediate products and applications. We're talking about the fundamentals of understanding, in the case of space science, understanding the history of our universe, understanding the processes that take place in our solar system and around, you know, other stars and throughout the universe, and really answering these, again, fundamental questions that no company, private research institution, anybody is able to pursue on their own, and that has historically been based on scientific merit being the primary driver. These new rules would functionally put a political appointee, someone whose job is only there for, you know, a handful of years, at most eight with a given administration if they win two terms in office, that they're deciding the direction of scientific research, not the scientists who know the subject matter themselves. In addition to that, those new political hurdles for grants. You would also see basically a shutting down of public outreach programs. Grant awardees would not be able to use the money that they use to do the research to then share their research at conferences or, you know, community events, or even publish their work. So we're paying people, even if it is a scientific topic that aligns with a given administration. Again, not saying just this one, but any administration in the future, they would not be able to publish it, right? We're paying them to do the science. We should also be paying to publish it as well, right? That's how you advance science, right? As you get published. In addition, there's these other research and development priorities that have been put out by the Office of Science and Technology Policy. I feel like I'm just speaking in alphabet soup if I just said acronyms, but OSTP in that case. And Casey and I and Zach Pirtle from Arizona State University had a great conversation about this on Space Policy Edition earlier this month. This is all to say, we're dealing with this kind of multi-front crisis to the way that science is prioritized in the United States, both the funding side, which is very important, right? Nothing gets done unless people get paid to do these things, but also the policy direction and the legal and policy frameworks that enable these things to happen. And so slowing down the ability of scientists to do science and not giving them the money to do it is not a winning combination.
1: There's also the issue of how long it takes to do these kinds of planetary missions. I mean, going out to a world takes a long time. Building these missions can sometimes take decades. And even if it's something close by, like the moon, the Artemis program famously was one of the only moon programs that got humanity back around the moon because it survived that political transition. So there's so many things that could be completely upended by this kind of change. But happily, we did have a period where people could write in their opinions on this OMB guidance, uniform guidance change. So what happened there? How many people wrote in?
5: So pretty amazingly, more than 60,000 people wrote to the OMB in response to these proposed changes to grant-making rules, this uniform guidance. That's a high watermark for this. Granted, we've never seen an attempt to change the rules governing what research is funded. We've never seen such a drastic overhaul, so I think it warranted quite a drastic response from the public. But this is all part of the regulatory process in the United States. So when an agency puts forward a change to the regulation, there's a public comment period. Now for the 200 something pages, you know, of changes that OMB was proposing, we only got 45 days to internalize and understand what these changes would do and write a response. And so the fact that 60,000 people took part in that effort is truly amazing. And the results speak for themselves. There was a great analysis done because, you know, these are public comments. And so they live on a website somewhere, but it's not like you indicate whether you're for or against something. So you really have to read these comments. Well, a group of researchers took this upon themselves to analyze all of the responses so far and kind of categorize them and determine, you know, which ones were pro, which ones were against, and what the content of those of the comments were. And amazingly, and I think this goes to something we're about to talk about in relation to the congressional and even administration response to this, is that 95% of the submitted comments were in opposition, right? You don't get 95% of people agreeing on much these days, but you got 95% of comments were in strong opposition. The remaining 5%, right, the ones that were in support, almost all of them were form submissions. So they were not personalized. There was nothing unique or personalized about them. Were form submissions. So those could be real people, right? That could be, you know, people sitting, putting their information in on a website and hitting submit. But, you know, it's not representative of the opposition side, right? That 95%, where most of those comments were personalized. It is researchers and students and academics and, you know, commercial industry people, elected officials, just really a cross-section of society came out to say that these proposed changes to the uniform guidance would be detrimental to the American scientific enterprise. And as of recording this, as of August, the OMB has not even announced whether or not they're going to move forward with implementation. And this is where we get into sort of the current state of play. And this ties into the funding question too. So if you've been following the appropriations process over the last few, 30 years, we always begin the year with what's called a continuing resolution. This CR basically is the equivalent of taking the Excel spreadsheet of government funding and, grabbing the little box in the corner and shifting it over to the right a couple cells to cover, the first few weeks, maybe, as short as just a few weeks into September, or in the current case, talking about extending temporary government spending until early December. The House put forward a version of their bill and passed that before they left town in the middle of July. They passed a bill that's called a clean CR. There was no anomalous language, basically nothing other than just saying, yes, take that Excel spreadsheet and, drag it over to the right a little bit. There was no additional guardrails, no, special callouts of specific programs, to the point that even the administration was a little lukewarm on this proposal from the House. And so it passed on functionally a party line vote. Only a handful of Republicans voted no and a handful of Democrats voted yes in the House. And so it's, this pretty partisan bill. The Senate, on the other hand, before they left town at the beginning of August, they released a bill that, in addition to extending government funding through December 11th, so giving the Congress basically 2 months, kicking everything beyond the midterm elections, and giving them more time to work on full year appropriations, they included a very important section, which section 157 of the bill, which pauses implementation of the OMB uniform guidance changes through that same end date. And so basically kicks all of this into the future and prevents OMB from following through in what their original intent was, which was enacting these changes on October the 1st.
1: It's so relieving to hear that so many people wrote in and that the Senate has included this, right? I mean, this does give us an opportunity to kick the can down the road, at least a few months, and kind of hopefully let OMB percolate on this, but it still doesn't mean that we've won this battle. We're still looking forward to what's going to be happening after that.
5: Right. And, admittedly, it is an election year. And so a lot of the big decisions about government funding, in this case, the uniform guidance changes, a lot of that is getting kicked over until the very end of the year after the elections have concluded and they've certified the winners. The control of both chambers of Congress is in the balance this year. And so it really could be a really, seismic shift happening here in Washington, depending on the results of those elections. And Congress is only in session, where they only have work days, right, that they're actually in session and do votes and have committee hearings and do their normal activities. 40 days. They have 40 days left, functionally, before the end of the year. And so that's not a lot of time. And so they really need to be focused. I think it's positive that these two issues have been linked together, because ultimately they're two sides of the same crisis that are facing NASA and science overall. This allows the Congress to address both of these issues, keep government funding flat for this first part of the fiscal year into December, and also pause implementation of the uniform guidance. Because ultimately, OMB has to respond to these 60,000 comments. I don't think they would have been able to really meaningfully respond to the comments between the close of the public comment in mid-July and adequately respond to them by September 30th. 60,000 is a lot, and you have to, it's not just you have to open it and read it, like you have to materially change the guidance to prevent any harm from being done as outlined in those comments. And so, and then that is also then the basis of what would eventually become a long and drawn out legal battle. If OMB, even if they made minor changes, again, 60,000 people, 95% being

0: space people and the government have in common is our love of acronyms.
1: Well, maybe there's a connection there.
0: Probably.
1: But so the administration put out a statement of administration policy endorsing this CR, not only just saying, you know, this is something, you know, we really need to solve the government funding question. Like, they putting out a statement of administration policy is as close as you can get to a functional endorsement of something. And so clearly, either the administration sees how unpopular the uniform guidance changes are and are willing to start walking away from it and see this as a vehicle to do so, or it's not important to them to make these changes, and they're prioritizing extending government funding into December over enacting these changes. And so either way, them coming out and supporting the Senate bill over the House bill is really significant. And I think probably is what led to that, the 90 senators voting for this bill and only a handful voting against. Now, the House needs to come back into session and vote on that version of the bill. So we are asking people, during this August recess, while these members of Congress are back in their districts, probably a lot of them doing events and holding town halls and community events to hear from their constituencies, we're asking people to write to them, to go to these events and talk to them. If you can, set up a meeting with your legislators while they're in the district and tell them why it's so important that we need to preserve the scientific integrity of the American scientific enterprise, that science is a key driver of these things, and encourage them, especially if they're members of the House. The Senate's already done their job, but if they're members of the House, ask them to include Section 157 in the final version of the continuing resolution that gets passed. Ideally, they're just taking the Senate bill and voting for that, and then it goes to the president, he signs it, and then we're good to go. But it's Washington. You know how these things go. Sometimes there's a last minute push to get a new legislative vehicle to the floor. But what I'm saying is planetary.org/action. You can write to your members right now, encourage them. It's the top action that we have on our website right now. Encourage them to include this very important provision in whatever deal comes, whether they vote for one bill or it comes out of another bill. Like, this specific provision is very important as part of the larger crisis that NASA science is facing.
0: Well, clearly there's still a lot of work left to do, but this is a heartening update given what we were seeing earlier this year. And honestly, after accomplishing the saving of NASA science last year and seeing this public backlash against these changes, I have a good feeling that maybe this will actually turn out in a way that is favorable to the scientific community.
1: Yeah, it just goes to show that when people come together under a common purpose, Republicans, Democrats, independents, progressives, conservatives, people of all ages and demographic backgrounds. And it really goes to show what we're able to accomplish together. This is ultimately a nonpartisan issue. Science has, for a long time, and specifically space science, has been a nonpartisan issue. That's why you're seeing so many members of both parties coming out of the woodwork to show their support for NASA and for NASA science. We saw it last year. We're starting to see it again this year. Again, we have to deal with this politics of a midterm election. And so we are not the people. Nobody's running on space as a number one priority, right? That's just the reality we have to acknowledge. But we have to fit within this ecosystem, right? And we have to work with people, regardless of who's in the majority and who's in the minority in Congress. Everyone has a reason to support space. And we need to communicate our passion and our interest in solving some of these big challenges to our legislators. Because oftentimes, although they might agree with us on these things, they might not know that there's an opportunity to support the space sciences. Members of Congress deal with literally thousands of topics. And so giving them this opportunity, letting them know that you as a space advocate are concerned about these uniform guidance changes, you're concerned about proposed budget cuts, communicating that to your member is very important. And again, if you go to planetary.org/action, you can see what actions we're currently running, what letters, you know, we're asking people to send to their members of Congress. I encourage you to stay involved with our advocacy efforts. We need to stand together because we can accomplish so many great things when we do so.
0: Well said, Jack. And thank you for the update on a really complicated situation that I know has probably alarmed a lot of people.

0: Well, this is some good news. Good luck over there in Washington, D.C.
1: Thanks, Sarah.
2: Earlier, Jared had mentioned Point Nemo, the remote spot in the South Pacific where humanity sends spacecraft to die when it's time to bring them down. It's called the Spacecraft Cemetery. But it got me curious. Just how many spacecraft have actually ended up there? Dr. Bruce Betts, our chief scientist, joins me for What's Up to find out. Hey, Bruce.
3: Hello, sir.
0: So we get to talk about all kinds of fun stuff this week. We got eclipses, we got rocket crashings, we got space policy updates, but I just have to say, I was so excited to bring my friend Jared on the show to talk about rockets. There's almost no one I know in the entire world that knows more about rockets than that guy. Except for maybe the everyday astronaut.
3: Rocket guy. He's a rocket man, is what you're saying.
0: Rocket man. Yeah. We talked about the SpaceX upper stage that crashed into the moon. And as part of that conversation, we were talking about where spacecraft go when it's time for them to not be functioning anymore.
3: No time has passed.
0: Well, I mean, most of them kind of like burn up in the atmosphere, right? But a whole lot of them, if they're really big, they end up at Point Nemo. And Jared brought this up. I know you and I have talked about Point Nemo in the past, but I don't think we've ever talked about how many objects are actually crashed at Point Nemo.
3: It's actually fewer than I would have expected. Apparently about 300 since the early 70s, anyway. Your run-of-the-mill spacecraft can hit the atmosphere and burn up completely before reaching the surface. But your big suckers will break into pieces that will survive to the surface. And that's why they do Point Nemo, the farthest point from land, I guess, that there is on the Earth, and also less shipping traffic to plan around. So big things like old space stations definitely get targeted there. It's the Spacecraft Cemetery. It's also known as the South Pacific Ocean Uninhabited Area. It's east of New Zealand, and you find the place that lacks islands as much as possible, and things like Mir and six Salyut space stations of the Soviets, Progress spacecraft, Japan's transfer spacecraft, ESA's transfer vehicle, all targeted there. Some that are things that have been targeted there that didn't hit there, like Tiangong 1, the first Chinese space station. Skylab, going farther back, is fun because one thing I won't present as a rewind random space fact today, but they actually, it came back in 79 and splattered some pieces across Australia, Western Australia, and the Miss Universe contest was a few days afterwards in I believe, in Perth, and definitely in Australia, and they had big chunks of Skylab on display.
0: That is so funny. Like, I had heard that Australia basically like took legal action against NASA for littering, but I had not heard that story. That is funny.
3: Yeah, no, there are pictures. It's fabulous. ISS, when they finally give up on it, of course, we'll go there being humongo.
0: Oh, that's going to be such a thing. And it's so far away from humans. Like, is anyone going to be there or close enough to witness the crashing of the ISS into the ocean? Probably not, right? What a thing.
3: It's probably something you don't want to be there, although I guess statistically it would still be pretty unlikely that any piece would hit you.
0: That's true. But even then, man, the footage, it would almost be worth taking a boat out there. It also makes me happy to know that there's not a lot of life living out there, right? Like you mentioned that it's a South Pacific Ocean uninhabited area. And when I looked it up, it's like the water is less oxygenated, so there's not as much life in that part of the ocean.
3: Really?
0: So, you know, you're less likely to even hit the fish, which makes me kind of happy because that would make me really sad. Huh. I mean, can you imagine? You're just a fish doing your thing in the ocean when here comes the ISS. Like,
3: I got to say, no, I can't.
0: Nope.
3: I can't imagine that. You lost me at imagine you're a fish. And speaking of thoughts, we move on to
4: random space fact.
3: So, Apollo 11, probably heard of it. The two major pieces were named Eagle and Columbia, as in the Eagle has landed. Before they received their official names, they were named or nicknamed as part of operations and communications and planning Snow Cone and Haystack.
2: robots.
3: Because of kind of the way they looked, with the top of a snow cone being the command module and a weird haystack with things sticking out being the lunar module.
0: That kind of makes sense. Mm-hmm. Although I like the new names better, but...
3: The haystack has landed.
0: Can you imagine?
3: All right, everybody, go out there and look up in the night sky and think about Point Nemo, Random Nemo, Mean Nemo, Space Fact, Submarine Nemo, Fish Nemo. Where it is? Where is your personal Nemo?
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I'm calling today's show Freshly Baked because I'll be playing the newest and freshest CD releases. They're just hot out of the oven. So prepare for the satisfying aroma of great music. It's bread for the soul. We're going to open the show today with Olivia Morgane and Virginia Cowgirls.

That was Olivia Morgain. She actually wrote that song with Bill Hobbs. And it's from her Friends Become Family CD. We're going to hear from Greg Hager. This is his State of Mind CD. And the title, we're going to play the title song, State of Mind. Greg has some deep Western roots, and he writes and sings about the life he knows. He lives in southeast North Dakota near his family homestead. He's been pretty busy. He does over 130 concerts a year, and all his music is original. And he's making a difference worldwide. He regularly sells music in over a dozen countries. And in 2017 and 18, he completed a couple concert tours in Japan, performing his original Western cowboy songs. And he'll be back on tour in Japan again in late 2019. So let's hear State of Mind, Greg Hager.

0: Not long ago, a cowboy thought a bronc he'd bust, but that bronc surprised him and lit him in the dust. When that cowboy awoke, he was at the pearly gate. St. Peter took him on a tour, and the cowboy said, "Hey, wait! I ain't finished with the world below. I need to see my friends." St. Peter pondered it a while, said, "One day, then it ends." Well, the cowboy put on his duster to kind of hide his wings. Then he went to the world below to finish undone things. He turned his ponies loose, his stove he damped down. He straightened up his shack, and then he covered the ground. He wanted to find his friends to say he was all right. Said that he had a few hours, but he was leaving them that night. He said, "You know, it ain't so bad to cross that great divide, where the prairie opens up and there's cattle far and wide. And as far as our friends go, the ones we lost, we thought, well, they are sitting on their ponies and they're rounding up the lot. They have roping every evening and penning through the night, and our old faithful ponies, well, they're a-waiting in the light." Well, the cowboys were satisfied to hear their friends goodbye, and for the future they'd walk straight. Well, at least they would try. One cowboy sidled up to him before he'd take his flight, said, "Boy, I hate to see you go, pard. Sometimes it don't seem right. The years we've been together, and all that we've been through, but I'm glad to know where you're at, pard, and there's things for you to do." Well, the winged cowboy looked at his long best friend, and he gave a little sigh. "Well, we won't be parted long, my friend, and I guess I'll tell you why. For the roping they have up there, that list is long, all right, but you and I, well, we're up first, starting tomorrow night."
1: She up and died and went straight to heaven.
2: She met St. Peter at the pearly gates.
1: She met St. Peter at the pearly gates.
2: Said, "Hey, St. Peter, I hope I ain't late."
1: Said, "Hey, St. Peter, I hope I ain't late."
2: St. Peter looked at her with a grin.
1: St. Peter looked at her with a grin.
2: Said, "Get down, Granny, and knock out

Ah, that was Trinity Seely, Guitars to Saddles. And we heard Miss Devon and the Outlaw. That was I'm Just a Cowboy, and it was written by the outlaw, Jesse Robertson. And the poem by A.K. Moss is called Partners from her new CD, The Truth. Let's hear one from Clint Bradley, Soul of the

That's good stuff. Clint Bradley, Soul of the West. Are you curious about community radio? Are you interested in getting involved at KDRT? Well, if you want to, you're in luck because you're invited to our next orientation where we can answer your questions about broadcast, behind the scenes, volunteer opportunities, and internships. 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Hope to see you soon. 3R Rescue is located in Yolo County because every day there are dogs of all shapes and sizes that are brought to local animal shelters. 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This next song coming up, I want to give a shout out to my friends in the Rackerby Clan, because this song's title is Halfway to Rackerby.

Susie Blue and the Lonesome Fellas, I Hear You Talking. We also heard Bren Hill, Rocky Mountain Drifter, and the instrumental Halfway to Rackerby by Sourdough Slim. There's a great variety of programs on K-Dirt. There's one called Indivisible YOLO, and the hosts are Isabel Warner and Andy Clausen. They bring significant local issues to the K-Dirt airwaves. Tune in to learn about YOLO County concerns, hear from local candidates, and discover ways to get involved on Thursday mornings, 8 to 8:30, and Fridays at 3:30 on KDRT. 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And on today's Cowboy Track Show, we're hearing some of the latest, newest, best releases of Western music and cowboy poetry. This one coming up is from Andy Hedges. It's called Shadow of a Cowboy.

That's quite a masterpiece. Andy Hedges' Shadow of a Cowboy from his new CD by the same name. Here's what Tom Russell had to say about Andy Hedges. He says that he's a deeply sincere student of cowboy poetry, story, and song, and our future is in good hands. The songs on the CD are backed up by Andy's great finger-picking guitar and banjo, and fine harmonies from his wife, Alyssa. This cowboy songster is not just a contender, he's the real deal. So hold fast, hang and rattle, spur wild the cowboy dream, and listen.

When I write cowboy poetry, the lines connect me to the West, remind me of my heritage and to how richly I've been blessed, to how my roots are planted deep in common ground, my love of land, and in kinship with the cowboys past and still riding for the brand. When I put my pen to paper, like when I saddle up to ride, the rhythm of words are hoofbeats, the sound of history and pride.

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That was a new one from Donnie Poindexter, Those Cowboys of Old. He wrote that song, and it's on his new CD with the same title. We also heard Tom Swearingen with History and Pride, his off his new cowboy poetry CD, Language of the Land, and Lili Robert, Enjoy the Ride from Swing Set. I have a K-Dirt alert here about an upcoming concert. This is with Alex Roth, who leads the West Nile Ramblers and is also a member of Boot Juice. He's going to perform solo on Friday, April 12th, starting at 6:30 p.m. This will be at Armadillo Music, and it's part of the Art About program. So you can listen live, or you can go, you can listen live on KDIRT at 95.7 FM or KDRT.org. This one is from the Western Swing Authority, Swinging from the Rafters.

And there's a place down by the water, muddy, muddy water by the trestle tracks, where the big band plays on Saturdays and the rum runs thick and fast.

Well, now Jimmy, he grows poppies in his field out back. Although we don't talk about it, 'cause he's a dangerous cat.

Well, I spent long years horseback crossing this great land from Abilene to Alberta. I choked on sage and sand while the steel rails were creeping up. May

Now the night hurting was not so bad when rolling up the line. Lightning, storm, or thunder, the cows don't seem to mind. But I often wonder, do they miss their old Texas lullaby? It's been replaced by the clickety-clack.

get to missing those golden trail days. Horseback on old Dobbin, heading off some stray. Well, I pull on this old whistle and I war whoop just the same, like I'm running for a stampede, driving this here train.

That was Ryan Fritz, Steel Rails on Cow Trails. And we heard Swinging from the Rafters by, that was the Western Swing Authority. So that's about it for this week. I hope you enjoyed our freshly baked new songs. And I hope that you will be back next week. Thank you for being here and listening. And until then, happy trails to you. We're going to close out with Sourdough Slim, East of Miller Hill.

Riz Orchestra, one man roots blues band. When I'm cruising through Yolo County, I'm listening to KDRTLP in Davis, California. Ha ha.

Well, good afternoon. You are listening. Well, we are at KDRT 95.7 FM in Davis. So if you're listening to us on the radio, that's where you are too. And we are also can be found, we can be found at KDRT.org worldwide. Anywhere you can get the internet, you can get us. And this is In the Key of Folk. And I am Karen Lisi with you for the hour. And we have some new releases today, and so I'm going to start off with one of those. This is a recent release, and it's one of two single releases in advance of an album that will be released on the 24th of this month, and that is the Punch Brothers' new album called The Unsung Adventures of Punch Brothers, and it's an all... It's an all-instrumental album, and it's the first album that has Brittany Haas playing on it with them. She's been with them for a while. I'm not quite for sure for how long, but this is the first album that she'll be on. So we're going to listen to Song of the Water Kelpie, and I hope you will enjoy that, and we'll move on from here.

people was his campaign pitch. Now his cronies and his kids are the people getting rich. But if you choose to run without a branded name,

So everybody, take your hat, throw it in the ring. You can make your campaign pitch. Here we have no kings on any parking building.

0: And that was the latest in the amazing collection of Sai Khan. The last two pieces were tracks were actually by George Mann and Sai Khan from their album that was released on June 30th of this year. It's called Mayday! And the last one we heard was Anyone Can Be President. And before that, we heard Stranger in This Land. Just a little bit about them, if you're not familiar with them. George Mann is a former union organizer, a songwriter and producer for albums, and he's worked with folk music legends including Pete Seeger, Utah Phillips, Tom Paxton, and many others. And then Sai Khan is a name that I wasn't familiar with until I moved back down to Davis out of the hinterlands. But this is his 61st year as a civil rights union and community organizer, musician, and author. And he's written 18 albums for adults and 9 for children. And his music has been covered by the likes, well, Pete Seeger, Kathy Mattea, Ronnie Gilbert, John McCutcheon, Dick Gahan, Andy Irvine, Hazel Dickens, and many others, and Odetta. So more than 100 other artists have recorded his songs. And besides writing songs, he's written the scripts for 7 musicals. And he's been a busy man, and he's still producing. This is a really nice album, and as you might guess, it's pretty much all topically oriented for our times. And so anyway, I've really been enjoying the album, and I played 2 songs from that. And I don't know why, but I need to do something here. So hang on just a minute. Okay, so we are going to move on, and if I corrected this, we'll move on in the right place. But we're going to move on with an old song, a favorite, John Prine and Killing the Blues from his album Pink Cadillac that came out in 1979. So, darn it, hang on just a minute. I can't seem to get this on the right pattern right now. So, okay. Hopefully this will work.
1: Leaves were falling just like embers

Okay, and that was really nice selection from the O'Kanes 1986 release, The O'Kanes, and that, of course, is When We're Gone, Long Gone. We started off the set a little rough with John Prine and Killing the Blues from Pink Cadillac, his 1979 release. That's Raleigh Sally's song. Half the songs on the album are covers and half are composed by John Prine. And then in between, we heard C. Daniel Bowling featuring Tom Paxton with What Could Possibly Go Wrong from their album It Matters, featuring Tom Paxton also, the whole album. So I hope you enjoyed those. I really like those songs. I like playing both the new and the old. And I'm going to take a break now to tell you a couple of things about what's opportunities that you have and what could be going on here. So first, I'd just like to tell you that Cache Creek Canyon Regional Park offers more than 600 acres of natural wilderness, including woodlands, meadows, and riparian habitat. And the park also provides access to the Berryessa Snow Mountain National Monument, which includes 330,000 acres of the Coast Range, spanning Yolo and neighboring counties. In addition, the Lower Park site provides access to more than 54,000 acres of BLM land, including the Blue Ridge Trail. So Cache Creek Regional Park is located along Highway 50 in Yolo County, and it's about 50 miles northwest of Davis. For camping reservations, you can visit camping.yolocounty.gov. And for more information about the park, you can just visit yolocounty.gov and then search on Cache Creek Regional Park. And then before I leave that site, also 50 miles northwest of Davis on Highway 16, you can find Camp Haswell, which offers picnicking and rafting access for Cache Creek. So again, to get more information, you can visit yolocounty.gov and then search on Camp Haswell. And during the summer, it can be a little hot there. So this may not be the best time to go camping there, but it's a great spot to cool off. And the only thing that you want to do is to make sure you visit California Water Boards to stay up to date and always check on the hazardous algal blooms that might happen there. And that's something good to do before you enter any body of water. And last year, around this same time, both the lower site at Cache Creek Regional Park and Camp Haswell tested positive for hazardous algal blooms. So it's a really good thing to check it out before you go up there to cool off in the water. And if the algae is there, stay away from the algae and do not let pets go in the water. That is a very important message. So, but anyway, it's a great spot to access from Davis. It's a little bit of a drive, but it's a really nice spot to go to. So I would also like to just remind you that contributions from listeners like you can keep Davis KDRT's grassroots radio, that's a tongue twister, growing strong. 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And if you are still employed, you can be sure to see if your employer has a matching gifts program. 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And so that's a great thing to consider doing. And let's see, what do I want to do now? I think I want to do that. So we're going to move on with a set of music of having to do with the radio. And I'm trying something different, so hopefully this will work out, and stand by if it doesn't. Okay, we'll give it a try.

a tune, but she can't concentrate. She wonders why he had to go. It's one more midnight, and her man is still gone. And she's listening.

Well, that was Dave Alvin and the Border Radio from his iconic King of California album, which was put out in 1994 from High Tone Records. And I must say that this is only one of two albums of his that I have, but boy, I have certainly worn that album out. It's a great album. Before that, we heard Maurice Tanney and Mike Anderson with Radio City from their album Two Stroke that features Mike Anderson with Maurice Tanney. And what he said, that came out in 2013, and what he said was that the name Two Stroke was in honor of the Briggs & Stratton motor engine, and that's because in 2009 and 2010, they performed as an under-the-radar duo, and they were practicing with sets that were acoustic, and they eventually became their band's 77 El Deora's acoustic sets. But we started off that with Joni Mitchell and one of my favorite songs, You Turn Me On, I'm a Radio, from her album For the Roses, which came out in 1972. And that's probably, I don't know, that might be one of the last albums of hers that I bought. I really like that album. And I also neglected to tell you that the views expressed on In the Key of Folk do not represent the views of Davis Media Access or KDRT. So for whatever purpose, views that are expressed, I guess, are the views of the musicians and my views for selecting the music. So I'm responsible. And we are going to move on with more. We're going to hear a track from Carla Gover. This came out last year in 2005, and the track is Mourning Dove, and this is from her album Kentucky Queen. She makes the point that she's an eighth generation Kentuckian from the coal fields, and I played pieces from her album last year when the album came out, but I haven't played anything for a while, so we're going to start.

Dolly Parton, Linda Ronstadt, Emmylou Harris. Their Trio 2 album, the second of a wonderful set of albums. I think there was a third one, but I didn't know that, and I have not obtained it. Trio 2 came out in 1999, and this was the track You'll Never Be the Sun. And I want to say that Doogie McLean wrote that, but I haven't looked it up, so I can't say that for sure, but I think that's the case. Anyway, before that, we heard Carla Gover and Mourning Dove from her album Kentucky Queen that came out last year. I think, and Cy Conn's name popped up again on material that came with Kentucky Queen. There was a quote from him. He said about this album, "Remarkable. This is music to lift the soul and heal the broken heart." So he's someone that has really made his mark on the music scene and really provided a lot of great music and promoted people that are also great. So we are going to go out, start going out before the end. I hope that you enjoyed the show and stuck with us for the hour, and hope to have you join us again next week. Again, this is Karen Lisi, and I'm with you for the hour of In the Key of Folk almost every week when I'm here. So I'm going to play something now. Bruce Molsky and Daryl Anger. It's called Kvarten and the Fox Howling. And this is from their dual album, Lockdown Breakdown. And they are the two people that Brittany Haas has said were instrumental in the music career that she chose. They taught her, I think both of them taught her when she was young. Anyway, she gets together at festivals with them and plays, and it's great to listen to. So we will go with Bruce Molsky and Daryl Anger, and then if we have time, you'll hear John's WSM Radio Blues with John McEwen. Okay.

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Thanks for tuning in. This is Chris for The Chill. The views expressed on this program are not the views of KDRT or Davis Media Access. We're going to play some jazz funk, some Latin, some electronica today. We're going to start out with one of my favorite artists, with the song Nuevo Manto by Omar Sosa from his Mulatto album. Hope you enjoy the show.

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We started out that set with the song Nuevo Manto by Omar Sosa. Then we heard Yeler Beborbre by the Polyversal Souls. After that, we heard the song Street Souls by Shay Hassan. And the last song on that set was Gaina Y13 is the name of the song, and the Kawashapi Area Band is the artist to that song. Big Dave Siegel, longtime host of Buried Alive in the Blues on KDVS, joins Rodriguez here on Silver 9 Volt Heart for a community radio cross-pollination presentation of the blues. Love that cross-pollination. 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In addition to bringing the blues to KDVS for 20 plus years, Big Dave is a local blues guitarist and singer who specializes in fun, danceable music that combines vintage blues, jump blues, swing, and R&B. Dave also hosts the weekly Sunday Blues Jam at the legendary Torch Club. Holy smoke, this guy's interesting. At the Torch Club in Sacramento, California. Catch Big Dave in the KDR studio with Rodriguez on Saturday, August 22nd from 3 to 5. 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Okay, where are we? All right, here we are. We're going to hear another song by Omar Sosa. He's getting to be one of my favorite artists. This is Omar Sosa and Tigana Santana, and it's called Bloco Novo. And then we're going to hear from Mulata Astaki, African artist, with his song Cha-Cha. Then we're going to hear Dabwala by Scott Petito from his album Scott Petito. And then we're going to hear Savannah Nights by Bibi Tonga and the Salentes. Following that, we'll hear Saza Niye Jelmeldin by Seki Ornal. Thanks for tuning in. Hope you're enjoying the show.

You're tuned to 95.7 FM, Davis, California. My name's Dave McKay. You're tuned to Grist for the Chill. That last song we heard was called Planet 9 by ATA Records. We started the set with Bloco Novo by Omar Sosa and Tigana Santana. Then we went to Cha-Cha from Mularo Astaki. Then we heard from Dabwala from Scott Petito album. And then we heard Savannah Nights. After that, we heard Saza Nine Gelmeden by Zeke Ornal. And we wound up with Planet 9 from ATA Records, Volume 1. Come meet and mix with KDRT volunteers, friends, and fans at our August Suds and Sounds meetup. Join us on Wednesday, August 26th from 4 to 6 p.m. at Armadillo Music at 207 F Street between 2nd and 3rd in downtown Davis. Our Suds and Sounds meet and greets happens most every month on the last Wednesday. Mark your calendars and plan to join in the fun. Thanks again for tuning in here. We're listening to some groove and funk and some jazz. We're going into our last set now, so we're going to start out the set by a new artist, Vince Mendoza, with his song Otono from his Nights on Earth album. Then we're going to hear, we have another new artist, Tommy Guerrero, with his White Sands song. And after that, we're going to hear an interesting song from Carlos Santana, one of the best jazz songs I've ever heard him play. And most folks aren't aware of this, but it comes from the Welcome album, and it's called Samba de Sausalito. And the keyboard and the rhythm is amazing in this last song. So give a listen to that. And then we're going to close the set with the John Butler Trio with his song Bound to Ramble. Again,

Oh, hi there, everyone. You're listening to KDIT 95.7 FM, coming to you straight from Davis, California. And the show that you're about to jump into is called Implosion, and it's introduced by me, Nick Salomon, the token limey. I'll be playing stuff for the next, 58 minutes. Well, I do know. When I said I don't know, I actually did know. It's going to be roughly 58 minutes, because that's what I've been told it has to be. There's no getting away from it. I've got to behave myself and not overrun into the 59 minutes or leave it too early and only have 57. It's got to be in 58. So I can manage that. Yes, I've managed it for quite a while now, so I can continue doing it, can't I? Yes, I can. Well, the football season kicked off in England, thank God. I'm not even going to go into scores. Just in case anyone spoils it for anyone who's waiting to see what the scores are. So anyhow, what are we going to start with today? Well, I'm definitely going to do an instrumental. I was thinking, shall I do Lard Free or shall I do Ugly Custard? And I was thinking, Lard Free. It's one of those things where you just can't make up your mind whether you should do Lard Free or Ugly Custard. And I was going like, shall I throw this open to the, you know, to the world and get letters in or emails and texts saying Ugly Custard and someone else saying no, Lard Free. Or not that they'd know what the other person had said, but there you go. I don't know. What shall I do? I'm musing right as we speak. I'm going to go for Lard Free. And Lard Free were a French band and run by a guy called Gilbert Artman. And Gilbert Artman comes from a place called Liverot, which is kind of near Caen in France, which is kind of getting towards Brittany, I suppose, kind of west of Paris. And he kind of put together a kind of avant-garde band in the early 70s, which has been likened a lot to kind of kraut rock, but it doesn't sound like kraut rock to me. I know what they mean, but it's a bit different. They did three albums in the 70s and then another three in the 2000s, which is a bit weird. So, but anyhow, this is from Gilbert Artman's Lard Free album, which was their first outing, came out in 1973 on the Vamp label from France. And the track I'm going to play for you is called Acide Framboise. So this is Acide Framboise. That doesn't sound kraut rock, does it? But I suppose that does.

Oh, that's a track by a band called Bach Dinkel. And you'd think they were German, but they're not. They're from Birmingham in the UK. For some strange reason, they called themselves Bach Dinkel. Before that, they'd been known as the You Know Who. But they moved to Paris in about 1970 and did pretty well out there. And supported people like Led Zeppelin when they came to Paris, and Black Sabbath, and a lot of big bands, and that's from their album Lemmings, which came out on French Philips in 1973. And yeah, that's about all I can tell you about them, but it's an album I picked up recently, and the track that I played for you is called Stranger Still. So yeah, there you go, Bach Dinkel. Yeah, weird name. Still, there you go. Before that, we had Lard Free doing Acide Framboise, and they're a band from France, so I've gone a bit French now. Yeah, and they were called Lard Free, fronted by drummer Gilbert Artman. So now we're going to nip over to Los Angeles and meet a kind of band that were kind of tied in with the Paisley kind of underground of the 80s, but I'm not sure that they really were. But this is the Droogs, and they included in their number Dave Provost, who'd been in the Dream Syndicate. And this is a track off their Stone Cold World album, and it's called Change Is Gonna Come. Came out on Plug and Socket Records in 1984. So, yeah, there you go. Just what you wanted to know. So this is the Droogs and Change Is Gonna Come.

Oh, there you go. That was, I know you've been asking yourself ever since the beginning of the show what Ugly Custard was all about. Well, that was Ugly Custard. Hooray! And they were doing a track there called Custard's Last Stand. Good little play on words. Or was it? Is it a good little play? Terrible play on words, really. Ugly Custard were a British bunch of session musicians who put themselves together to make a kind of rock instrumental album, which came out on an obscure label called Kaleidoscope in 1971. And it goes for quite a lot of money. But it was really such people as Herbie Flowers, Clem Cattini on drums, Herbie Flowers on bass, Roger Coolerman on organ, and Alan Parker on guitar, all of whom were kind of well-known session men at the time. But I guess they were just having a bit of fun and, you know, rocking out for a bit instead of playing, you know, backing various, you know, people. They just got in the studio and made an album together. Before that, we had the Droogs doing Change Is Gonna Come off their Stone Cold World album, which came out on Plug and Socket in 1984. Woo. And now I'm going to play you a track from a band from Cleveland who began life as Mother's Oats. not a great name. Mother's is spelt with a U. Mother's Oats. They changed their name to Snow and did one album and one single. And this one single has both tracks on the album. I haven't got the album, I've got the single, and so I'm going to play you a rather peculiar but excellent track called Caterpillar. Came out on Epic Records in 1968, so this is Snow from Cleveland. Hooray, we love them. Well, we do.

Oh, there you go. That's the sound of the Paupers, who are from Toronto in Canada. And that's a track called South Down Road off their album Ellis Island, which came out on Verve Records in 1968. And yeah, they featured on drums, they featured Skip Prokop, who did a lot of stuff with Mike Bloomfield and Al Cooper, and then formed Lighthouse and went on to do that. I can't really tell you much more about them. Before that, we had Snow from, was it Cleveland, I said? I think I did, yes. It was from Cleveland, doing Caterpillar. And that was a single on Epic Records from 1968. Now we're going to go up to Bradford in West Yorkshire. It's down the road from Leeds, around that area. And this is a band who just did one single. They're called Alan Pounds Get Rich. Alan Pounds Get Rich. And they did this one single called Searching in the Wilderness, which came out on Parlophone Records in 1966. And it is an absolute stomper of fuzz guitar heaven. And yet they only did the one single. So what can I tell you? So this is Alan Pounds Get Rich and Searching in the Wilderness. So enjoy.

Oh, magnificent. That's The Who doing Can't Explain. That was their first single as The Who, I think, and it came out on Brunswick in 1965. They had done a single as The High Numbers before that, I'm the Face, but that's okay. But that's great, brilliant, what a way to start. And before that we had Alan Pound's Get Rich doing Searching in the Wilderness, and they were from Bradford, as I said, and that's a single from Parlophone Records in 1966. Wow, they should have been huge. Why weren't they? Okay, what I'm going to play for you now is a track by a band from Melbourne in Australia. They came to England as the backing band for an Australian singer called Normie Rowe, and didn't really happen for them. And they came and did one single in Britain under the name The Australian Playboys, because there was already a Playboys in England, and that was on Andrew Lou Goldham's Immediate label, and I'm going to play that for you. They did this one single and then they went back to Australia and in the following year. Yeah, so this is from 1967 and it's The Australian Playboys and Sad on Immediate Records. So here you go.

Oh, that's great, isn't it? Okay, well, it's coming up to the end of the show. We'll be finishing it, in about 8 minutes. And I'm going to end with a track by a band called Henry Tree. And this is a track called Electric Holy Man off their 1969 Mainstream album, which I picked up when I was in Seattle last year. And I went into this shop and it was sitting there for $3. I thought, I've never seen that ever before. And I know my American stuff, and I thought I knew most of it. You know, there's this album on Mainstream Records, not an obscure label. And I'm looking at it, and it's 1969, and they're a three-piece guitar, bass, drums band with tracks lasting 8 minutes and all that. And I'm thinking, how come I don't know this? I should, you know. I'm the great Nick Sullivan. I must know it. But I didn't, and it has a suitably psychedelic cover. So I bought it for $3, took it home, and I wouldn't say it's a killer, but it's pretty good. So I'm going to share that with you now, and I'll see you next week. I've been Nick Sullivan. You've been listening to Implosion, but now you're going to listen to Henry Tree doing Electric Holy Man. So I'll see you next week. Have a good week. Bye. Here we go.

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2: 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I'm Melinda Hemmelgarn, a registered dietitian and investigative nutritionist on a mission to connect the dots between food, health, and agriculture and find food truth. And today I am honored to welcome my guest, Mr. Ari Bargill. He is a senior attorney with the Institute for Justice, a public interest law firm, where he leads the Zoning Justice Project, a campaign to protect and promote the freedom to peacefully and productively use property. As part of that work, he frequently represents property owners battling aggressive zoning regulations and excessive fines in state and federal courts nationwide. For example, he has spearheaded several successful legislative campaigns, including Florida's and Illinois' passage of the Right to Garden Act, which is a reform that makes it unlawful for local governments to ban residential vegetable gardens throughout the state. Mr. Bargill's work has been featured in USA Today, NPR, Fox News, The Washington Post, and many other national and local publications. He attended the Florida State University College of Law and received his undergraduate degree from the University of Florida. He is based in Miami. Welcome, Ari.
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